0: this dead writer.
1: And Parker, he points out, is the writer whose work has stood the test of time, unlike many of her bold-faced peers from the 1920s.
0: People like Frank Adams and Haywood Bruin, they were very highly paid columnists. And so they're very influential and very read. But the ironic thing is today, they're all completely forgotten. But Parker, there's always a one-woman show about Parker someplace.
2: And the witty words of a beloved writer are getting the spotlight and finding Dorothy Parker.
3: Considering how long ago the material was written, they're not even going to notice because it's so immediate and so current and so funny.
1: That show had a run in early 2026. Kevin's homage to Parker, guided tours of their shared neighborhood, has been running for more than two decades.
4: The reason we're here on 72nd and Broadway is this is Parker's neighborhood. So the first 25 years of her life were spent within a short walk of right where we are.
1: Parker's childhood is well documented. The family was well off. Her father, J. Henry Rothschild, was a successful garment manufacturer, though he was not one of those Rothschilds, as Parker was quick to point out. He was Jewish, while her mother, who died before Parker was five, was Scotch. Her father remarried a deeply religious woman. Dorothy and her three older siblings referred to her as the housekeeper, or Mrs. Rothschild, but never mother. Despite her Jewish Protestant household, Parker's early schooling came courtesy of the Catholic Church.
4: So this was Blessed Sacrament, which was a girls' convent school. In the 19th century, families that wanted their daughters to get a good elementary school education turned to the nuns.
1: Parker claimed she got kicked out of her Catholic school for referring to the Immaculate Conception as spontaneous combustion and was then shipped off to a New Jersey boarding school. She returned home a year later at around age 15.
4: So where we're going now, it's kind of sad because it's the last place that Dorothy lived with her father.
1: By then, Parker's stepmother had died. It was up to Dorothy to care for her ill father. And he took a turn for the worse after his brother died aboard the Titanic in 1912. Henry passed away a year later. A small sign marks the building where they lived.
4: So this is the plaque I wrote, and we dedicated it. And it's become a local landmark. And now Parker gets junk mail here.
1: That was a turning point for Dorothy.
5: Her dad died after ruining the family business. She had no money, and so she had to figure out how to work. And she played the piano for dancing schools by her own account. My name is Michelle Dean, and I'm a journalist and a screenwriter. And I wrote a book called Sharp, The Women Who Made an Art of Having an Opinion. Actually, the first woman in the book is Dorothy Parker.
1: At the same time she's doing this, she is writing poems, although she would describe them as verse, I think, and is sending them in. Frank Crowninshield at Vanity Fair was the first to buy her poem. What's your sense of why her words at that time may have caught his eye?
5: It's this quality of sharpness where you write something that's like piercing enough. That's what reached out and grabbed people. I mean, it's still impossible once you hear a Parker poem to get it out of your head.
6: My husband says, often Elise, you feel things too deeply, you do.
1: The poem Any Porch was a send-up of socialites and their idle upper crust chit-chat.
6: Yes, 40 a month, if you please. Oh, servants impose on me too.
1: Parker was known to eavesdrop in bathroom stalls, pen and paper in hand.
6: To think that you saw it, how funny. Why, he must be 60 or more. I told you she'd marry for money.
1: She got a $12 check for that poem and a boost of confidence. She marched down to Vanity Fair and asked for a job. The editor hired her, but put her to work down the hall at the women's fashion Bible, Vogue.
5: I mean, she was just writing captions mostly and sometimes little pieces. But what she was doing was quietly undermining Vogue while she was writing for it. And she didn't really want to be writing for a women's magazine. I have one here, like, there's only one thing as thrilling as one's first love affair, that is one's first corset. They both give the same feeling of delightful importance. This one is planned to give something approaching a waistline to the straight sturdiness of the 12-year-old. And you can hear kind of like that, why is a 12-year-old wearing a corset, right? And the more famous one, probably seen as a Parker quote around, is brevity is the soul of lingerie.
1: Parker did move on to Vanity Fair, first as a staff writer, and then in 1917 as drama critic. As Kevin Fitzpatrick points out on our tour, it was

0: things happening around her in Hollywood, and then poured this into the screenplay for the film.
1: It was during this time that her activism in political causes also picked up.
0: The scope of her activism was really impressive. It was very much left-wing causes. She was one of the founder members of the Screenwriters Guild. She was also responsible for setting up the Hollywood Anti-Nazi League. She also became involved in supporting causes for the Spanish Civil War, and she even traveled to Spain herself.
1: To be fair, Parker was a reluctant war correspondent.
0: And rightly, she was terrified and she didn't really want to do it. And she was making up excuses about why she couldn't go to Spain. And she was saying, but if I go, I'll just be using up resources. Food is scarce and I'd just be another mouth to feed. And so it was pointed out to her, well, you could take your own food with you. She eventually ran out of excuses. What a brave thing for her to do. And we have two really powerful pieces that she wrote for New Masses magazine, observing how people were living, bombs going off, bearing witness and reporting back for people in America, because she felt one of the most difficult things to do was to get people in America to care enough.
1: If there was ever any doubt Parker had left the Round Table years behind her for more serious matters, the opening of that 1937 piece in New Masses made it clear.
2: I want to say first that I came to Spain without my axe to grind. I am not a member of any political party. The only group I have ever been affiliated with is that not especially brave little band that hid its nakedness of heart and mind under the out-of-date garment of a sense of humor. I heard someone say, and so I said it too, that ridicule is the most effective weapon. I don't suppose I ever really believed it, but it was very easy and comforting, and so I said it. Well, now I know. I know that there are things that never have been funny and never will be. And I know that ridicule may be a shield, but it is not a weapon.
1: At the same time, though, she had difficulty getting editors, even colleagues, to take all of this seriously.
0: When Dorothy Parker came back from Spain, she was greeted with irritation and anger. And even one newspaper editor said to her, "For goodness sake, Dorothy, when are you going to be funny again?" People seem to not like serious Dorothy Parker. They wanted Dorothy Parker to make them laugh. Despite Parker's intelligence and commitment, they always seemed to think she was just being sentimental, or there was something that was just not convincing for them about her activism. And I think in some ways that was some good old-fashioned sexism and misogyny. Clearly, all of the evidence suggests from everything that she did, she was a deeply political, committed woman.
1: People may have been surprised by Parker's turn to left-wing activism, but in some ways, she'd been telling them who she was for years, right on the page. Novelist Ellen Meister.
3: Her stories were really very interesting. She dealt with issues. She dealt with social issues. She dealt with prejudice. You know, she dealt with poverty. I was talking about her, you know, addressing things like racial prejudice. So there's a story she wrote called Arrangement in Black and White.
1: That story is about a rich white woman hosting a black musician at a dinner party. It was published in 1927, and in it, Parker slyly reveals the host's hypocrisy, laying bare her white privilege, a term that wouldn't for decades. Another story called The Standard of Living takes aim at materialism and consumer culture, as does her very pointed and brief missive, Epitaph for a Very Rich Man.
4: He'd have the best, and that was none too good. No barrier could hold before his terms. He lies below, correct in cypress wood, and entertains the more exclusive worms.
1: Parker wrote another Oscar-nominated screenplay, Smash Up, the story of a woman, is a window into Parker's forward-thinking compassion.
5: When I used to sing in nightclubs, I was so blamed scared I had to have two drinks before I'd even go on.

0: right. So you might know someone who is pretty easily swayed, someone who'll change their minds if an argument is good enough. I think we all have a little bit of that person in us. That's why I ended up sending so much money to the royal family of a country that may or may not exist. But then there are those, and you might be one of these people, who has a strong internal compass. And if something doesn't feel true to them, they won't budge. As you're going to hear in a minute, the Swedish actor Noomi Rapace falls into that latter camp. When she takes on a role, the first thing she'll do is strip away anything that doesn't feel true or real, and then she'll fight for the truth. In every character she plays, no matter how dark or messy or complex, no matter how hard the fight is, she'll tell you a couple of stories about that. The commitment to doing what is right is very, very important to Noomi. I mean, she's going to talk about that in the context of her big breakout role as Lisbeth Salander in The Girl with the Dragon Tattoo. But she's also going to talk about the quest for truth in her latest film. It's called In Alaska. She plays an FBI agent searching for this half-Inuk boy named Woody, who accidentally shoots the Trans-Alaska oil pipeline and ends up fleeing into Canada. Now, the film is called In Alaska, but it was actually shot in northern BC and in Nunavut. And Noomi told me she kind of understands that part of the world because she kind of grew up isolated herself in rural Iceland and in rural Sweden. So I spoke with Noomi ahead of the premiere of In Alaska at the Toronto International Film Festival. You're going to hear her talk about growing up feeling like an outsider, some of those real life fights she's had with directors and producers to make sure her characters feel true, and the time she had to do a Mick Jagger impersonation in front of Mick Jagger. But we started because she grew up on a farm. I asked her what movies she watched growing up that meant so much to her. Here's our conversation.
1: Movies were my escape and my oxygen, and it was like my sort of my link to the world. It was a bridge from my sort of bubble of isolation and loneliness, and I started to connect with the world by watching films.
0: Like what films?
1: I started says a lot about me.
0: Weekend at Bernie's.
1: No.

0: Yeah, leading up to 2020, I had been independently releasing music for give or take 7 years. Mm-hmm. And during that journey, I had accrued a pretty great team. I had a manager, I had an assistant, and we actually got the Factor grant for this album, which is a Canadian grant that is seldom given out to hip hop artists. So it was a really big moment in my career because we'd been rubbing pennies together trying to get a marketing budget behind the music and the creations that we were putting out. So Because We're Alive was my first album where I had a bit of a budget to work with. I could work with the artists that you just mentioned. I could put some money behind marketing and we could reach an audience that a lot of my music wasn't able to reach before. And after that album was released, I got on E-Talk. I was on the radio. We had a tour lined up before COVID came to town. And it was easily the most successful endeavor of my career up until that point. Yeah.
1: And what was happening personally? Like, that's the professional lay down. What was happening in the life of Dylan Ponders?
0: Oh, Lordy Lord. So I started to really explore the realm of escapism back when I left high school. My first experience drinking was finishing a 2-6 of alcohol and throwing up all night. I had no moderation whatsoever. I stepped into the realm of substance abuse with the intention of numbing my feelings to the best of my abilities. So those habits compounded. I started to create some really unhealthy relationships with some really unhealthy substances. By 2020, I had put down a lot of those substances, but my one crutch was alcohol.
1: Okay.
0: So my relationship with alcohol was real. Everyone knew me to pull up to an interview, a video shoot, the studio session with a 2-6 of whiskey, a Mickey, and maybe some beers. I was a drinker, even more than I was a thinker. I was drinking all the time. And the scary part about it was I was highly functional.
1: I was going to say, but you were still coming out with great music.
0: I was highly functional. In comparison to my constituents, you know, I was putting out music. I was meeting all my deadlines. In my mind, it wasn't much of an issue. But that changed.
1: Yeah.
0: Pretty quickly.
1: When did it become an issue?
0: Well, it was an issue, but I didn't realize it was an issue for years. But I got with my wife in 2021. And this was shortly after COVID, after the album had been out. And when her and I got together, she held up a mirror to the parts of myself that I wasn't really able to look at beforehand. I find in life when you find your partner is supposed to make you strive to be the best version of yourself.
1: Yeah.
0: Naturally. If you love someone enough, you want to give them everything you can because they deserve it. And I realized that even though I was functioning in my career, I started to realize that I had more to give. And the only way to access those capabilities was to put down alcohol.
1: Right.
0: And that's exactly what I did.
1: You also, around that time, decided to take real control of your career.
0: Yes.
1: As well. What did that look like?
0: Simultaneously.
1: Yeah.
0: So on my 30th birthday, we went to the Dominican Republic. And it was leading up to this pocket of time. My wife and I had several dialogues about my drinking. And I knew that I had to stop. You know, full context, I was drinking a 2-6 a day for a couple of years. I was always lethargic. I was throwing up blood. It was really unhealthy.
1: Rest in peace, your liver.
0: Yeah.
1: My goodness.
0: Yeah, it was bad, you know. But I realized that not only did I have to put alcohol, but I had to put my career directly into my hands.
1: Okay.
0: So when I stopped drinking on November 13th, in the Dominican Republic, I went for my first run since high school on the beach because I made a conscious decision. I said, every time I want to drink, I'm going to run. I'm going to replace this unhealthy habit with an arduous, very healthy habit.
1: Wow.
0: And
1: what was that first run like?
0: It was so painful. I was 300 pounds. I hadn't run in so long. But the funny thing is, the second I finished running, I felt proud of myself. I had never finished a night of drinking and woke up like, I feel so proud of those decisions.
1: Right.
0: It was always feeling good in the moment, feeling regret later. Running was feeling discomfort in the moment and feeling like I'm worthy of the effort later, and feeling good about it later. And that was the unlock. Mm-hmm. When I got back to Toronto, I started recording. My first sober album was Mushrooms and Melodies. And I let go of my team in a very

0: amicable way. You know, my manager, his name is Brendan Huco. He used to be the head honcho at Smash Mouth Entertainment, which was an independent label. And my vision for my career just didn't really align with what we had. So it was a very respectful parting.
1: Okay.
0: And the rest is kind of history from there.
1: You know, I think we've heard this story a lot from artists who embrace sobriety, mm-hmm. that there is a fear that in embracing sobriety, you're going to lose something of your artistic edge.
0: That's an illusion.
1: It is an illusion, is mm-hmm. it? Mm-hmm. Tell me more about that. Had you heard that before? Was there a fear? Did you have that fear?
0: Yeah. I experienced that fear beyond the creative aspect. I wasn't sure if I could enjoy life without being inebriated because I had been inebriated for well over a decade constantly. I mean, I left high school around 17, 18, and I was heavily into substances until I turned 30. So that's about 12 to 13 years, which is essentially half of my life.
1: Right.
0: And all of my adult years, all I knew about was being inebriated. I was always drunk or tipsy, always. So I had no idea what the other side looked like. So I was petrified. I didn't even know if life was worth living. Mm. And, you know, the funniest thing is, life is so abundantly beautiful, but it is so complex. Mm. And I was so stuck trying to make sense out of life and almost figure out life throughout the lens of this equation. But you're not supposed to figure out life. You're just supposed to experience it and try your best to be your best. So when I got back and started recording, it was within about an hour. I was like, this is what I do. This alcohol doesn't make this music. I make this music.
1: Yeah.
0: And that fear was eliminated when my first studio session, the first song I created was The Empty, which is a song about needing to fill this void with attention and substances. It was one of my most reflective songs of my entire career.

0: additional deaths.
1: So countries in the global south where it's already the hot season.
0: It just adds on to that and makes the system that is already there to support people in moments of heat much more overtaxed.
1: Hossein Banagdari is a professor at the University of Ottawa who studies climate change. He says the report's findings are a clear warning.
2: We know extreme heat is growing, and we know who is the most at risk. The question is whether we are going to use what we know before the deaths happen or count them afterwards.
1: Anand Ram, CBC News, Toronto.
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4: Now, the weather forecast for southwestern Ontario. We're expecting clear skies overhead for much of the southwest, although we are going to see partly cloudy skies and a chance of showers in the Windsor area, a low right around 9 for most of the region. Tomorrow, 20 degrees and mainly sunny skies. On Friday and on Saturday, both highs around 21 under sunny skies as well. On Sunday, a mix of sun and cloud across the southwest with a high right around 22.

They've been waiting for years now, but each passing day brings nothing but more silence for the family of Swedish-Eritrean journalist Dawit Isaak. Today, that silence is particularly

0: breathtaking. The powerhouse vocals of a singing lemur, crystal clear, haunting, and really incredibly loud, with projection that would put even the best human opera singers to shame. These particular lemurs, called Indres, are a critically endangered species that live exclusively in the rainforests of the eastern coast of Madagascar. And now new research says the vocal technique they use to sing their songs is actually similar to that of a trained human soprano. Filippo Carugati is the lead author on the study, published this week in the journal PLOS Computational Biology. We reached him in Turin, Italy.
1: Filippo, what emotions come up for you when you hear that song?
2: This is something that really amazed me since the first time I heard it in the Malagasy rainforest. It's something you generally, before seeing the animals, you just hear this song that is traveling all over the forest. This is something magical.
1: That experience that most of us have not had, and I mean, it would be lovely if we could, to be in the rainforest in Madagascar, eastern Madagascar.
2: Yeah.
1: What does it feel like and look like? What is that experience like?
2: For me, it was one of the best time of my life. It's tropical, and it rains almost every day. And we spent the fieldwork like following groups of Indres that were habituated to the presence of researcher. It is very difficult the environment because it's not plain, but there are a lot of hills. And so to follow the Indres are moving like straight in one direction, moving up the canopy of the tree. We need to follow them to cross rivers, to go up, climb little mountains, go down, sometimes walking on fallen trees and so on.
1: What message are they trying to send? It sounds like this is not simply a performance for fun, which is in its own way, certainly we know in human life, a beautiful form of communication, but they're trying to send a message here.
2: Yeah, exactly. And the main message they're sending is to communicate to other groups their occupation of a certain area. What they're saying is basically, we are here, we are in this part of the forest, don't come here because we are...
1: Stay out.
2: Yeah, exactly. And generally, this is contagious behavior. So the neighboring groups are responding

0: in the same ways or doing their song. And so the song is traveling all around the forest. You always hear another group's far away, and then maybe your group starts singing, and then another group far in another direction, and so on. Mm-hmm. So this is the main reason.
1: In terms of technique, because all great singers we know have good technique, one would hope. So what is the technique these lemurs are using?
0: They have very vocal apparatus that is similar to us as primates. So they have vocal folds and a tube that arrives in the mouth and so on. And they can produce very, very loud sounds. What we discover in this study is something related to the mechanical part of this emission. And so as sopran singers, they modify and adapt the shape of their mouth, which is an important part of the vocal tract, in order to align the fundamental frequency that is generated by the vocal folds to the resonance frequencies of the tube. In order to have this alignment, the sound results clearer and more powerful. And this is the same technique that is trained for human singers as sopranos in opera, because these techniques was invented and documented and studied, because before microphones and so on, it was necessary to adapt the voice and also the vocal tract, the mouth and all the tongue, all the components to spread the sound to large auditorium and so on. And so we checked this ability in Indri with new methods, and we found that probably Indris are doing the same thing.
1: I really want to see and hear a soprano and a lemur together competing.
0: Yeah, the output in some way are very different, because the notes and the spectral component is different, but the way the sounds result so powerful is probably the same.
1: You think? I don't know. I think some opera singers might object to that. Who do you think would project better?
0: I think at the end, Indri is probably more powerful. Whoa. I think it's the third most powerful sound produced by in the Audubon Kingdom.
1: This particular species, to let our listeners know, it's they're critically endangered. So, what is key for you? I mean, I imagine when you hear these lemurs every time you've heard them in the wild, you're reassured and relieved, because it means they're still there. But what needs to be done to make sure they keep singing?
0: Unfortunately, the conservation situation of the Indris is quite sad, because as you said, they are critically endangered, especially because they are losing their habitat for a lot of human pressures, especially the slash and burn agricultural technique that is very common in Mascara, and also for mining and for charcoal production. So the main thing is to protect their environments, because this species doesn't survive in captivity. We don't know why, but probably it is related to its very complex and unique diet that is based on the over 50 different species of endemic plants of Madagascar. So this is something quite impossible to replicate in captive condition. So the main thing is protect areas in Madagascar and prevent them from destruction.
1: Filippo, I'm so glad we could speak. Thank you for this. We were going to make you sing the interview, but we thought that might be a little bit tough.
0: Okay.
1: Thank you.
0: You're welcome. You're welcome. Have a nice day.
2: Filippo Carugati is a naturalist with the University of Turin, and we reached him in Turin.

0: That's the one.
1: From the PBS series Soul Deep, that's an illustration of the one, the first beat of a musical measure, which in funk music marks the start of the groove. Most of us just feel where the one is instinctively in our hearts or our booties. Well, for a surprising number of people, finding this band felt like finding the one in the romantic sense, even if when listening to the band, it sometimes feels impossible to find the one in the musical sense.

0: this. Bringing age-old Turkish folk songs into 2026, all ahead today on The World. Chinese leader Xi Jinping lands in Washington today for his first state visit since 2015. A tarmac welcome and a state dinner will be the niceties, but there's a lot on the agenda for a summit loaded with tension. Simon Rabinovich is the Beijing bureau chief for The Economist magazine. We caught up with him today in China's capital.
1: The reality is that China is not minded to come to a big agreement with America. And as far as the Trump administration is concerned, it's not so focused on slowing the development of AI. As you know, there's differences between the White House and the companies that have talked about the risks involved in it. So I think we might see an agreement to form a deeper AI dialogue, potentially to have a hotline, for example, if there is security incidents involving AI. But beyond that, I don't think we'll be getting much in the way of substance in terms of a real agreement on AI development.
0: Talk more about that AI hotline that you mentioned. Would that be kind of a kill switch? And has a red phone worked before between the two countries?
1: China and America have had military hotlines over the years to talk about, you know, possible incidents, areas of overlap, especially in China's near abroad, where America often patrols as well. On AI, the idea would not be to have anything like a kill switch, but would simply to be having a notification. Remember, the two countries see themselves as being in something of an AI arms race. America has talked about the importance of winning the AI race against China, and China, for its part, is trying to catch up to America, knowing that American companies right now are, depending on how you measure it, anywhere from 3 to 12 months ahead of China at the frontier of AI development. And China is also very concerned that America is trying to slow its AI development, denying it, you know, access to some of the most advanced chips that are needed for the compute to power AI.
0: One thing that is really striking about the difference in how China and the U.S. are building the infrastructure to support their AI ambitions, it seems China is powering those centers with wind and solar energy. Trump has obviously made clear his disdain for those sources of energy. I know you're not a tech specialist, Simon, but what do you make of this difference?
1: China has an incredible ability to deliver large infrastructure projects at scale. And so they have built up a massive, massive energy supply system. It's not just renewables. I mean, let's remember that more than 50% of China's energy right now is derived from coal, from the dirtiest fossil fuel around. It still is, yes. Now, that's down. It used to be 70%. It's come down, I think, more quickly than you know, many people even optimistically projected. So China has made real headway in reducing its reliance on coal, but still coal is more than 50% of the energy mix. America, for the time being, is still at the frontier of AI development. America has more computing power because it has more of a grip on the world's most advanced semiconductors. What China has is it has energy abundance. And so even with slightly less efficient AI models and slightly slower semiconductors powering it all, it's able to just draw on a lot more energy. And so this will be kind of one of the big facets of competition between the two countries. You know, will America be able to scale up its energy supplies, and will China be able to scale up its chip capacity? That's kind of just one area where the competition is playing out.
0: So, Simon, let's turn our eyes to Taiwan. Xi is expected to press Trump to halt Taiwan arms sales, but Washington is bound by law to provide democratically governed Taiwan with the means to defend itself. What's at stake in that discussion?
1: It seems that Donald Trump is backing away a little bit from America's commitments to Taiwan. You know, a big, big weapon sale had been approved at the end of last year. That has now been slow walked. And, you know, this year, there was already a big summit in Beijing in May. We now have the big meeting coming up in Washington, D.C. There's going to be two more meetings possibly before the end of the year at the G20 and the APEC summit. And what China does before all of these meetings is it re-ups the pressure, and it says to the White House, if you want to go ahead with this meeting, you had better not sell weapons to Taiwan. So in the short term, it's been delaying those arms sales. And it would like to see, its kind of most fervent wish is for America to change its official wording on Taiwanese independence, to move away from

This is The World. I'm Mark Owen. Hurricane season in the Atlantic stretches from June 1st through the end of November. We're already two-thirds of the way through the season, and you've probably noticed that there hasn't been a single hurricane.

0: Something that hasn't happened in 100 years. In the Pacific Ocean, it's a different story. Folks along Mexico's southwestern coast are cautiously watching Hurricane Polo. This Atlantic-Pacific imbalance is no coincidence. The climate event known as El Niño tends to suppress Atlantic hurricanes while creating more favorable conditions for storms in the Pacific. As new research shows, El Niño can also put hundreds of thousands of lives at risk. This year's forecasted super El Niño could cause over 450,000 heat-related deaths worldwide by February of next year. That's according to a report this month by University of Chicago's Climate Impact Lab. Chris Callahan has read the report. He's a climate scientist at Indiana University in Bloomington. He started by explaining what makes this a super El Niño.
1: This El Niño event is forecast to simply be very large in magnitude, meaning that there is a lot of heat building up in the tropical Pacific Ocean, much more than even a standard El Niño event. And so it's going to be releasing a lot of that energy into the atmosphere and affecting the weather around the world for the next 8 to 10 months.
0: And this report from the University of Chicago, it projects over 450,000 heat deaths, as I said, caused by the unusually high temperatures this El Niño could bring. Help us understand how researchers arrived at that number.
1: So there's two basic components of that kind of calculation. The first is that the team that did this calculation had previously developed a statistical estimate of the relationship between heat and mortality. So when temperatures go up in various locations around the world, we observe that mortality rates tend to rise, which signals heat-related deaths. And so that understanding has already existed. We have those tools already to describe that relationship. And then they took that relationship and combined it with our forecasts of what temperature for the next few months are going to look like because of the El Niño. And so they were able to then calculate, because of the heat that we'll experience because of this event, that will then lead to a rise in mortality rates around the world.
0: I wonder how this number of projected deaths with this super El Niño, as it's been described, how it compares to previous El Niños. Like, was there a projected number of fatalities in the past? And were the estimates correct, more or less?
1: It's a good question, and I'm actually not aware of any research addressing this. This is partly because during previous events, like in 1997, 98, or even back to 82, 83, we didn't have the same understanding of the relationship between temperature and mortality that we do today. So this is the kind of estimate that is only now being enabled by the kind of advanced science on climate change impacts that we are able to do in the year 2026.
0: So if they had not been extensively studied in the past, you see this research as establishing maybe a baseline for future fatalities from heat. I mean, what will it represent?
1: It's hard to say. I mean, we know that climate change is going to increase heat-related mortality. The original use of this kind of research over the last several years has been to estimate the health costs of rising temperatures from climate change. But we are now then also combining it with our forecasts of El Niño. And so it is giving us the ability to understand how high temperatures affect mortality on a year-to-year basis for many different causes, but how those numbers all stack up against each other is something that we're still trying to figure out.
0: Well, we do have a sense of where El Niño is projected to hit the hardest, though, right? So what regions are going to see this intense heat and potential storms related to El Niño most significantly?
1: Certainly. We consistently see the impacts of El Niño happening most in tropical regions. So this means South and Southeast Asia, parts of South America, parts of Central Africa, and so on. This is mostly because El Niño is primarily a tropical phenomenon. It's defined by these very warm sea surface temperatures in the tropical Pacific Ocean. And so most of its impacts tend to affect people living in these tropical or subtropical regions. That's where this new analysis forecasts the majority of deaths. And it's where we should expect to see the majority of the floods, the droughts, the fires, and so on.
0: I want to just read something that's noted in the report. Quote, "This year's El Niño is also a postcard from our future, bringing temperatures climate change is projected to deliver 20 years in the future." So, Chris, can you elaborate a bit more on that way of understanding this El Niño?
1: Yeah, absolutely. The temperature that is likely to be experienced globally next year is likely to be a degree and a half or more greater than pre-industrial conditions, which is similar to the sort of long-term trend in global warming that we might expect later in the century, like near 2050. And so it's possible that these high temperature conditions, these heat conditions, are an example or a window into what the long-term trend of global warming might bring us. I do want to caution a little bit about this interpretation, though, because

0: because in general, the pattern of the impacts that El Niño brings is not exactly analogous to the pattern that climate change brings. So El Niño tends to redistribute rainfall, for example, around the world in fairly complicated ways, in ways that don't look exactly like the pattern of rainfall that climate change is going to bring. And so there are some ways in which this event is going to give us a window into a warmer world, and some ways in which it might be a little bit different from what we expect from climate change.
1: So after the 6 to 8 months of this super El Niño, do things then go back to normal? Like next summer, will we see hurricanes on the East Coast again?
0: In general, we should expect, yes, that by the time this El Niño decays later into next spring and into next summer, it is likely that next summer and fall will be more of a sort of neutral pattern. So we'll come out of the El Niño back into neutral conditions, and you should expect to see Atlantic hurricanes be more consistent with a sort of neutral or average year.
1: That was Chris Callahan. He's a climate scientist at Indiana University. He's researched the impacts of El Niño. We learned this week that Scottish DJ Calvin Harris has scored a new Guinness World Record with the largest attendance ever for a single-act DJ set. 1.6 million people. Yep, you heard that right. 1.6 million last February, just before Carnival in São Paulo, Brazil. You're hearing a massive crowd that Guinness nodded to for Harris's record as he climbed onto a float in the center of the city. When you think about over 1.5 million people crowded together, sweating, it was Brazil summer after all, and dancing, it is pretty mind-blowing. The party atmosphere aside, though, how amazing is it? Not to rain on Harris's parade, but let's drill down for some analysis. First, by Harris's own admission, this could only have happened in Brazil. Why? Well, start with Sao Paulo's greater metropolitan population, about 23 million. Harris on Instagram alone has over 11.5 million followers. So with that kind of online reach, one can easily imagine that when a DJ like Harris comes to the world's sixth largest metro area, in the middle of that Venn diagram are conceivably 1.6 million people. Secondly, Harris was a man on the move, spinning his DJ set on a float, rolling down one of Sao Paulo's main avenues. So that greatly expanded his potential audience. It may be a numbers game, but still, it's a game Calvin Harris has been crushing around the world since his first number one hit in 2008 with British rapper Dizzy Rascal. Dance with

0: This is The World. I'm Marco Werman. Russia continues to hammer Kyiv with drones, hitting the city this afternoon, killing two people and wounding more than 40. This came shortly before Ukrainian President Volodymyr Zelensky addressed the UN General Assembly, part of his diplomatic effort to shore up support for his country's grueling 4.5-year fight against the Russian invasion. In his UN speech, Zelensky said Russia is firing on his country every hour of every day. He urged the world's leaders to keep choking Russia's revenues.
1: When someone in the world weakens sanctions against Russian oligarchs, it may make life more comfortable for rich Russians, but it also gives the war more time for Putin to send poor people into the kill zone. So Russia's revenues must remain a target.
0: Zelensky said that until that happens, Russia's president

0: will never stop.
1: Putin is always looking for someone who can help him kill more people for every kilometer of land, take more territory, attack another country, instead of simply stopping and running his own country.
0: Zelensky says the first step in stopping the war is a ceasefire. Kremlin spokesman Dmitry Peskov said today there are no concrete plans for high-level talks, but he insisted that Moscow remains open to peace talks. We should remember that for many Ukrainians, the fighting began well before Russia's full-scale invasion in 2022. It was back in 2014 that Russia first annexed Crimea, and since then, the cumulative toll on Ukrainians' mental health has been enormous. Natalie Robolov-Timchenko is a counselor who has lived in Ukraine. She founded the nonprofit First Aid of the Soul, an international network of mental health experts who support counselors in Ukraine.
2: Right now, we have a network of around 1,000 volunteers from 88 different countries internationally.
0: Wow.
2: And we have been able to reach, with our online services alone, across 50 different cities in Ukraine. And our network there, we've been able to serve over 25,000 Ukrainians with our trainings and support groups and clinical supervision groups that still happen every single week that are run by volunteers.
0: Can you talk a bit about the kinds of mental troubles and trauma First Aid of the Soul counselors are seeing in their Ukrainian counterparts today?
2: The short answer is exhaustion and burnout. The full-scale war is already in year five, and I will say the conversations we had initially with our colleagues were about really giving them tools and resources as much as possible. And most of them were also volunteering. Now it's to a point where they're also trying to survive and take care of themselves, take care of their families. Much of what they're helping others cope through, they're also experiencing displacement, loss of loved ones, family members who are serving in different areas of Ukraine. There's just so much ongoing loss and uncertainty of what the future holds. It's become about here and now. Okay, today I'm waking up and we had a very rough night, you know, sirens. I didn't sleep, and yet I have to pay bills and take care of my kids and survive. And so I'll say that the level of exhaustion has shifted tremendously. That's where I think our international colleagues can really provide that sense of support, because yes, they're not in country and going through everything that our colleagues are, but they're able to be that sounding board. They're able to normalize that their experiences on the ground in Ukraine are not normal. And there's still this immense gratitude for any international support coming in. But it's also our Ukrainian colleagues sharing their experiences back and feeling validated.
0: I'd really like to get into what this looks like on the ground. And a very recent effort of yours in Ukraine was in the village of Yahidne. It was occupied by Russians in 2022, the entire population of some 360 people forced into a basement for a month or so. Can you remind us what happened there and how you and your nonprofit were able to help?
2: Yeah, so this was in the initial stages since the full-scale invasion. Russian troops came into the village of Yahidne, and as you said, they forced this whole village to be in the basement for over a month. There was immense loss in that space, very little food, very little oxygen. There were many people who were killed, and this village received a lot of support initially after they were unoccupied, but it faded quickly. Right now, they're turning the site where the families were held in the basement, they're turning it into a museum, which is really important, especially as we're trying to document war crimes. But there's a lack of investment because that area is still under attack.
0: Yeah, I mean, that was an especially traumatic situation. People died in that basement. Their bodies were not buried for some time. And when they were buried, Russians fired on their funeral. Now, your own expertise is in what's called expressive arts therapy. Explain that, and how did that come into your work in Yahidne?
2: So our work in Yahidne, it's really to provide a space that can be less quote unquote like therapy in the typical sense of talk therapy. Essentially, what I was trained in is to use the arts to work with trauma. I've worked a lot with immigrants and refugees from all over the world, both in the States and also in Ukraine. So a lot of our clinicians

0: because of Polaris he did. Because of Polaris, more and more people listen to this absolutely incredible album, 1783. If you're listening to this conversation, you can turn us off. Well, no, don't turn us off. After
1: right
0: we're
1: after
0: done,
1: this conversation,
0: then you'll listen to it.
1: You know, you have to go anywhere because we can just play a little bit of Aquaculture right now. Let's hear a little bit.

0: hate to admit it, Hollywood changed her, for better and worse. And as Ideas producer Donna Dingwall found out, Dorothy Parker also changed Hollywood.
1: She claims that she hated it. She claims that she hated the climate. She claims she hated the palm trees. She didn't like the work that she was doing. She didn't feel valued there. But on the other hand, she was earning vast amounts of money. My name's Dr. Gail Crowther, and I'm a researcher and writer, and I'm the author of Dorothy Parker in Hollywood.
2: One of the many things Gail Crowther learned while researching her book was that Dorothy Parker is an unreliable narrator, especially of her own life.
1: She was having quite a good time. A lot of her friends were there. They were all living in a place called the Garden of Allah. So they had all of these bungalows around a swimming pool, wild parties, up till dawn. So Dorothy Parker's descriptions of Hollywood are very mixed. She seemed to dislike the actual geography. She seemed to dislike some of the attitudes out there. She felt people were used, abused, and then thrown aside. But nevertheless, it allowed her a very nice lifestyle.
2: Hollywood's interest in Parker coincided with the advent of talkies, because if movie stars were going to speak, someone had to tell them what to say. Goodbye. And who better than a bunch of witty, erudite New York writers to serve up snappy dialogue? Parker and many of her friends got the call. For her, the move was financial. She joked that her two favorite words were check and closed, maybe because her debts were serious. And MGM was offering her $300 a week, equivalent of $6,000 US today. What they didn't offer her was respect.
1: When she arrived in Hollywood, nobody knew who she was. And then the actual people who had employed her at the studio got the name of her book wrong. She suddenly realized she wasn't going to be valued or viewed in the same way.
2: On top of that, LA was, to her East Coast eyes, a wasteland.
1: The upper end of Sunset Boulevard, for example, was still a dirt road at that time. She was suddenly shocked to be in a place which she referred to as out there, really alien and really out of her experience.
2: Parker had been awarded the prestigious O. Henry Prize for her short story, The Blonde, in 1929, the same year she moved to Hollywood. But she couldn't find her way into the credits of a single script during her time there.
1: Different groups of writers would not know that they were all working on the same film. And then suddenly, one group would just be cast aside and any work that they had produced would just not be used. And so Dorothy Parker was quite shocked by this, because suddenly she had gone from being a writer who was very valued to somebody whose work suddenly became disposable.
2: Parker did get credit for writing the lyrics to a song. How Am I to Know was featured in a 1929 Cecil B. DeMille film, Dynamite, and was later recorded by Billie Holiday.

0: The round table was also not what it used to be. Some members had moved on professionally, others had personal family obligations. Parker had gotten more political.
1: One of her complaints about the Algonquin Round Circle was that she felt they weren't political enough. And she said that they just don't care about anything. They just won't do anything about anything.
0: Ruthie Parker's political awakening is often tied back to the case of Nicola Sacco and Bartolomeo Vanzetti. The Italian immigrants and anarchists were convicted of murder in what was seen as a miscarriage of justice, fueled by racism and xenophobia. Parker was arrested in Boston for protesting their pending execution in 1912.

0: Good afternoon, everybody. Nice to see all of you. A beautiful day.
1: So on Tuesday, BC Premier David Eby called a snap election 2 years into his term. He said the province needs to show a strong response to American aggression.
0: You deserve a say in the kind of province we're going to build. A province that stands up for itself, or a province that folds to Donald Trump.
1: This was just 2 days after the leader of the opposition, Carolyn Finley, resigned following a tumultuous 4 months that included a string of firings and defections, leaks from caucus meetings, and allegations of spying. Even the RCMP got involved. Eby's critics are calling his timing cynical and profoundly undemocratic. And it could also end up backfiring, since the election call has been a rallying cry for unity on the right. Rob Shaw covers BC politics for Czech News and Glacier Media. He's here to walk me through how divisions and dysfunction inside the BC Conservatives triggered a high-stakes political gamble in the province. Rob, hey, it's great to have you back on Front Burner and also to do this story with us. I'm really looking forward to this.
2: Thanks for having me on.
1: Okay, so I think to really give people full understanding of what's happening here, we actually got to start a few years back, and just we are about to go on a truly wild ride here. The BC Conservatives were this zombie party who didn't have any representatives in the Legislative Assembly for about 50 years. Then suddenly they come surging back in the last election in 2024. And just take me through how this happens.
2: Yeah, they're sort of an empty vessel up until a certain point in time in BC politics. And they did kind of very briefly in sort of like 2012-ish, 2013, look like they might be able to field some type of apparatus or something. But it didn't really go anywhere. And it wasn't until a series of events occurred that kind of lit a fire under it. And it actually begins in 2022. When the BC Liberal Party, which is this dynasty in British Columbia that had been in power for 16 years, they had lost the 2017 election, and they're licking their wounds and they're going through a leadership race in 2022. And a gentleman named Aaron Gunn wants to run to become leader of the party. You might recognize the name because he's now a federal member of parliament for the federal conservatives on the North Island. And at the time, he was this like YouTuber.
3: My name is Aaron Gunn, and this is Politics Explained.
2: Who was making YouTube videos about reconciliation and overdoses and street crime and things like that.
3: It's time to bring common sense back to British Columbia. For too long.
2: And the Liberals took a look at him and they said, we don't like the cut of his jib, so to speak. We think he's kind of too controversial, too right wing. And they disqualified him from the race. And he didn't go quietly.
3: They thought that they were entitled to our support. They thought that they were entitled to our votes. But I'll tell you right now, they could not have been more wrong.
2: He disappeared behind the scenes, gathered a whole bunch of people, and took over, essentially, this husk that was known as the BC Conservative Party with a group of supporters. And started to whip it back up into shape, did things like change the logo so it looked like the federal conservative logo, started rebranding it and creating a board and putting constitution and rules in and things like that. And that kind of rise would then prove to be very fortuitous because a bunch of other things would occur in BC politics that dovetailed with that.
1: Where does John Rustad, the former longtime provincial Liberal and cabinet minister under Christy Clark, who was kicked out of Liberal caucus in 2022 for questioning climate change science. When does he come into the picture and what role does he play?
2: Well, when he's booted from caucus, he decides that he's not ready to retire and fade off to the sunset. And he takes a look around and he joins the BC Conservatives. And he's an MLA for Nechaco Lake. So suddenly the BC Conservatives have an MLA in the House. And he starts roaming the province, talking to people about his views, and discovers himself at the head of this kind of young, aggressive, modern, conservative movement that Aaron Gunn has created with lots of connections to the federal conservative party as well. And he starts talking about things in the legislature, you know, transgender, sports issues.
4: For example, last year, we also moved forward an act called the Fairness for Women and Girls in Sports Act, where we believe that biological men should not be competing against women and girls. It's a safety issue. Mm-hmm.
2: And suddenly he hits on something in the conservative movement and he picks up this momentum. And at the same time, the BC Liberals, under the leader Kevin Falcon, who won that leadership race, he rebrands to a new party called BC United, and his fortunes start to tank. No one knows what it is. They don't like him. So you've got the legacy party going down and this new party under Rustad coming up. And momentum proves to be on Rustad's side, and pretty soon he is the one who's leading polls as the alternative to the BC NDP government.
1: I remember that election in 2024, they end up getting 44 seats, which is just three less than what David Eby and the NDP got, right? Like, it was a very close election.
2: It was. It was described at the time as building an airplane when it was flying, because at the very last second before the 2024 election, everyone started defecting from the BC United Party to Rustad, and the BC United Party folded. And so Rustad went, within the span of like a year and a half, being this lone guy in the Conservatives, to this organization that elected 44 MLAs in the election and came within just a couple of seats of defeating the NDP. And it was amazing to watch and see. And an indication, I think, of a change in conservatism in the province that mirrors the federal debate on conservatism under Pierre Poilievre and the direction mm-hmm. we should go and where the momentum is and who's your supporters, who are you speaking to, who is the base. And Rustad kind of rode that early. Now, some would say he also rode confusion, deliberate confusion for a BC party not affiliated with the federal party, but with the exact same logo almost and color scheme and phrasing of common sense.

0: confidence in Rustad's leadership.
1: How do we get there?
2: Well, he was a victim of his own success in a way, because when he didn't win the election, there were some in the party who felt like he needed to go further and harder right into the culture wars. And there were some who felt like maybe the reason that the conservatives didn't win is they were just a little too far right, a little too weird. People didn't feel safe voting for them. They weren't sure they wanted to hand them the keys to the government, and he needed to moderate a little bit. And that debate, that schism played out right after the election. And to be the conservatives in their building the airplane when it was flying phenomenon also brought in a bunch of candidates who were odd, to say the least. During the election campaign, there was a few that had to be fired for a belief that COVID vaccines gave you magnetic powers and, you know, 5G wireless signals would, you know, infect your brain and all sorts of stuff like that.
1: Yeah.
2: And some of those folks, there's, you know, at least one former MLA who believed in chemtrails, made their way into the legislature. And so he was dealing with that part of the party as well. And eventually it just became a kind of leadership issue. And he was declared, he didn't want to go, but he was declared professionally incapacitated, which is a new term I've never heard in politics, but the BC Conservative board and caucus said, we're done with you, and declared him professionally incapacitated. And he didn't really want to leave. And there were some awkward moments.
3: Can we ask you, Don, we just saw a tweet. We've spoken on some of your MLAs have said that their leader, they consider to be the interim leader, Trevor Holford. Some have said that you are their leader. What is your view? Who is the leader of your party?
4: So I'm currently still the leader of the party. Nothing has changed since we discussed this morning.
2: But he did eventually leave by the end of, 2025.
4: I talked to many of my supporters. I talked to the core people that have been around me, talked to my wife. They all encouraged me to carry on. But in order to do that would be the creation of a civil war within the Conservative Party of British Columbia. And that is not in the interest.
2: And that sparked a leadership race to replace him.
1: And then let's go through that leadership race to replace him. So after he leaves or is really pushed out, we get this really tight race, right? Carrie Lynn Finley wins by just 60 votes on the fourth ballot. Really extraordinary how tight that was. And just who is Carrie Lynn Finley? How does she ultimately win that leadership race?
2: It's a fascinating race because she is a 71-year-old former cabinet minister in the Stephen Harper government. Back when conservatism was about just balancing the budget and not talking about kind of big social issues like abortion and same-sex marriage and things like that. That was her path to success. But she ends up becoming the culture warrior in the race, and she fashions herself around
5: faith, family, and freedom. That's what it's all about. And truly.
2: And picks up the support of this young conservative influencer group of people who are online and very far right and are worried about social issues as their top thing. And they rally behind her. So this old politician from the establishment runs a campaign about making sure the establishment doesn't take over the conservatives and pushes the party far into the right. And it divides the party straight down the middle, because the other person who almost wins is more of a moderate, Carolyn Elliott. And she almost wins, but she brought in a bunch of traditional conservative organizers from out east, and she became the establishment candidate. And the race was so close, and the wounds from that split in the party never fully healed. And they proved to basically kind of dog Finley for the short time that she was leader.
1: I remember after her win, Pierre Poilievre, federal conservative leader, he made this comment.
6: The future premier of British Columbia, Carrie Lynn Finley. Way to go. Fresh off a big win against liberal lobbyists from out east. We've got our former leaders.
1: And of course, this ruffled a lot of feathers, highlighted these splits in the party. Finley was elected at the end of May. And, you know, already this is a party that is split, and she made some big staffing decisions that rubbed some of her MLAs the wrong way. It's normal to make

0: staffing changes when there's a new leader, of course, but what were the issues here?
1: Well, I think it was staffing changes and tone and her leadership all came together very quickly. When you win by such a slim margin, most people, I think, would come in and try to bring the other half, 49% of the party, on board, offer some sort of concessions or talk to all those people who didn't vote for you. She did the opposite. She came in like she won a supermajority. She purged the party of its caucus and party staff and forced out people like the successful architects of the 2024 election that we just, you know, talked about. They got up to 44 MLAs. She didn't like attending caucus meetings. She didn't like talking to anyone but the small group of kind of fringe MLAs who'd supported her candidacy. And she quickly alienated folks. And then she hired a senior staff of, and I'm going to use this term charitably here, weirdos. The weirdest people I've ever seen in provincial politics. Her chief of staff, a guy who came from the old reform part of British Columbia, he ended up getting wrapped up in an RCMP probe into whether he was offering MLAs a salary and a job if they step aside so Finlay could run in a by-election. He ended up getting booted out or forced out eventually. Her operations director came from the Alberta Separatist Movement, the Alberta Republican Party. And he came in and immediately got caught on an audio recording talking about how he wanted to sort of pilfer the party for his own personal financial gain. And he got fired. Her executive director in the party allegedly hired a private investigator to investigate people who were critical of the leader, including some MLAs who were sitting in caucus. So you have the party investigating its own MLAs and former MLAs, and a journalist who, full disclosure, was me.
0: Was you.
1: Apparently, I was under investigation. It just came out recently. I guess I was, the private investigator was on me. No one's really sure what happened there because everything, it's just a complete mess. But it came out and chaos, right? Like all these staffers eventually kind of flame out. The MLAs aren't happy.
0: Yeah.
1: She's not attending caucus meetings, gets rid of the election readiness and the election strategist. And the party's just a heaping, burning mess at this point. And that pretty much takes us into her kind of final few weeks as party leader.
0: Yeah, she loses 13 MLAs and yeah, totally just start quitting.
1: Quitting one after the other. And they all cite different reasons. Some of them feel like she wasn't a good leader. Some of them feel like her staff were concerning and the allegations were concerning. Some of them called on her to resign.
2: There was growing frustrations and growing frustration.
3: I couldn't look British Columbians in the eye and say, yes, I support this leader. And for that reason, I removed myself from caucus. I felt like it was the honest thing to do.
4: The Conservative Party of BC has in my view, shifted, you know, what their priorities are.
1: John Rustad, so the guy who is responsible for the success of the party, he ends up getting a text message late at night from the leader saying he's fired from caucus. 15 minutes later, he gets another one saying, actually, know what? You're back in. You're rehired.
0: Yeah.
1: Goes to sleep, wakes up in the morning. There's another text message saying, no, you're still fired. And that's kind of what's happening behind the scenes. And it's ruffling everyone the wrong way. And the wheels are falling off the bus and the bus is skidding into the ditch in real time.
0: Of all the insane details in this story, the firing and then take back and then refiring of John Rustad is my favorite. Okay, so then she was, as of just Thursday, last Thursday, pretty defiant.
5: I'm not going anywhere.
0: And then on Sunday, she steps down. What do you think, like, ultimately changed Carolyn Finley's mind here?
1: Well, as her fortunes got worse, Premier David Eby and the NDP started jockeying for a snap election. And he did it partly because Finlay was doing such an awful job and the Conservatives were in such disarray. And as MLAs left the party, it was splintering the movement back into different parties that could split the vote and allow the NDP to win ridings it's not even competitive in. So he's sitting there thinking, great, it's time to go to an early election. Let's take advantage of this. And as that pressure and reality dawns on the sort of center-right movement in BC, they finally get their act together and force Finlay out of the leadership and try to cobble something together that resembles an election

0: campaign within the span of 24 hours, basically, before the premier ends up calling the snap vote just on September 22nd. And yeah. So it's really fear of getting wiped off the map. And the great irony of Findlay's tenure is that in flaming out in a spectacular way she did and leaving the party the ruinous mess that it is, it actually brought together in a crisis those parts that we were talking about earlier that hated each other.
1: Mm-hmm.
0: And so within 24 hours, you have all these moderates and people on the further right working together, putting aside their grievances and saying, okay, this has gone too far. We got to put some election campaign together to fight David Eby. We have to work together. And now they are.
2: With the former BC Conservative leader out and a new one in place, seven MLAs who fled the party to join Centre BC now say they're back and they're calling out Eby's timing.
3: It's a cheap, opportunistic political move. And it could
0: and cost- I guess maybe that will be Findlay's legacy, is that she was so bad she was good for the party.
1: That was part of my conversation with Rob Shaw, a journalist with Czech News and Glacier Media. 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I'm Jamie Poisson. Thank you so much for listening.

All of that and more is coming up on our show today. Please stick around. It's nice to have you with us this morning. London Morning will be back right after national news. 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
3: This is World Report. Good morning. I'm Marcia Young. Canada preparing for a U.S. military invasion? Prime Minister Mark Carney has considered the possibility. That is according to an hour-long interview with the New York Times. Co-host of World Report, John Northcott, has been reading through the article as well as an interview with the Wall Street Journal, and he joins me now. John, Carney had a lot to say about a lot of things, but let's begin with his comments about a possible U.S. invasion.
4: Marcy, the New York Times notes that with Trump's repeated references to Canada as a 51st state and calling the Prime Minister governor, Carney said that a military invasion by the U.S. was something he had considered, telling the paper, quote, "I think you have a responsibility in these roles to look at what he calls, quote, the extreme tail risk," referring to such preparation as risk management, and that, quote, "it would be irresponsible not to." Carney makes it clear that he was not prepared to discuss details, but there has been reporting around how Canada might combat an invasion by the largest military force in the world and the suggestion that we would have to resort to guerrilla-style hit-and-run warfare. Less aggressively, but no less seriously, Carney emphasized the need for Canada to maintain its sovereignty and that he was working to reduce Canada's reliance on the U.S. for everything from communication satellites to fighter jets.
3: What more did the Prime Minister have to say, John?
4: It's an important point, Marcia, that he's not sitting down and discussing domestic issues with Canadian media. Carney's messaging in the New York Times and the Wall Street Journal is aimed squarely at a U.S. audience and the wider world as well. He emphasized building bridges to the EU, emphasizing the need to diversify, but adding that by building new relationships, that would, quote, make us stronger and make us a better partner for the United States.
3: Thank you, John.
4: Thanks, Marcia.
3: My World Report co-host, John Northcott, joining me in studio. And this is one of the most read stories at cbcnews.ca. You can find it on our main page, including some links to other stories that may be of interest. A federal judge ordered U.S. President Donald Trump to restore White House access for CNN, MS Now, and Politico. The ruling was handed down early this morning. The judge found the administration likely violated due process rights. The Trump administration banned access to the media organizations without warning or an appeal process. Government lawyers argued White House access is a privilege and cited national security concerns. But the court rejected those claims. It granted a temporary order restoring access while the broader legal challenge plays out. Chinese President Xi Jinping is in Washington for a three-day state visit. The intention is to renew China's relationship with the U.S. Xi was given a red carpet welcome by U.S. President Donald Trump, complete with military bands and a flypast. Today, they get down to business with an agenda dominated by trade frictions and the race for AI dominance. Laura Westbrook has more.
5: When Chinese President Xi Jinping and his wife Peng Liwen arrived in the United States, President Donald Trump and First Lady Melania Trump were there to greet them. Presidents rarely meet world leaders at Joint Base Andrews. The symbolic gesture showing the importance the U.S. president is placing on this visit. Speaking to reporters at the White House after welcoming President Xi, Trump brushed off the fact that the Chinese president had not given him a similar airport welcome when he visited Beijing in May.
6: It was a great greeting, and I think they appreciate it.
5: In a written statement, President Xi said the two countries should promote a stable relationship that is premised on cooperation and keeps competition within bounds. An early breakthrough came when Treasury Secretary Scott Bessent announced the two countries had agreed to a two-month extension to the trade truce, which had been due to expire in November. But behind the smiles and ceremony, there remains points of friction over Taiwan and artificial intelligence. Kerry Brown teaches Chinese studies at King's College London.
7: I mean, the most substantive things are clearly going to be what kind of agreement they can or have on AI without giving up the fact that both are claiming to or wanting to be the dominant force in this.
5: These two leaders could meet again twice more this year. Experts say Xi's state visit is more about stabilization of the relationship and keeping the momentum going until the next meeting. Laura Westbrook for CBC News, Hong Kong.
3: Australia says it is the victim of an AI breach. It could be the first known instance of an AI agent hacking a government website. Prime Minister Anthony Albanese says an open AI agent infiltrated a Medicare statistics site. The incident happened in June. The company says it only became aware of it in August. Albanese says OpenAI then waited until this month to inform him.
8: I spoke with the CEO of OpenAI, Sam Altman, to express Australia's extreme concern about this incident. And I also expressed my disappointment that it took the company way too long to inform the government what had occurred and the nature of the way that that notification occurred as well was unacceptable.
3: OpenAI alerted Australia about the breach by an email sent to a general government agency inbox. The company says there is no evidence the AI agent accessed patient records. Cyber experts say this is another sign AI technology risks speeding out of control. There are 10 days left to go in Quebec's provincial election campaign. The five main party leaders met for one last showdown last night. They discussed the economy, healthcare, and the future of the province. The televised leaders' debate was broadcast on Radio-Canada. Cathy Séné has the story.
9: As the election campaign enters the home stretch, polls constantly show a lack of interest in separation. But in last night's debate, the question was front center and emotional.
10: Il y a le camp de l'espoir.
11: Moi, je vais
10: faire.
11: Moi, j'ai le
12: Moi, je suis dans le camp de l'ambition.
9: Parti québécois leader Paul Saint-Pierre Plamondon faced three opponents: Quebec Conservative Party leader Éric Duhaime, Liberal Party Charles Milliard, and CAQ leader Christine Fréchette. Right now, the Parti québécois stands a good chance of forming the next government. It's promised to hold a referendum after U.S. President Donald Trump leaves office.
10: N'ayez pas peur, c'est
9: Paul Saint-Pierre Plamondon, referring to former Parti Québécois Premier Jacques Parizeau, who said, don't be scared of your democracy. For Quebec Liberal Party leader Charles Milliard, this election is not only about change, but also about a referendum, saying he sees little difference in the positions of the other candidates on this issue. I look at the four of you, your four nuances of the yes side, says Milliard. But for Quebec Solidaire spokesperson Ruba Gazal, Quebec independence has to be inclusive. This was the last opportunity for the main party leaders to engage Quebecers in a debate facing their opponents in prime time before the vote on October 5th. Cathy Séné, CBC News, Montreal.
3: Some East Coast residents are still trying to rebuild 4 years after post-tropical storm Fiona. Delays and insurance disputes have left families stuck in limbo. The CBC's Richard Woodbury has the story of one Nova Scotia family living in a garage since their home was destroyed.
13: I worry every day that the children are going to get hurt.
14: Alma Doucette of Upper Malagash, Nova Scotia, makes that comment as she stands on a concrete floor in a garage that has interior plywood walls. She lives there with her husband and three of their grandchildren. The youngest, who is around one, fell recently and split his head open on the floor. He had to be taken to a hospital to get stitches. The Doucettes have sold many of their possessions to get by, including fishing gear, a wood splitter, and even a dishwasher. The Doucettes say their insurer, Viva Canada, did not dispatch anyone to carry out repairs. James Doucette put some tarps on the roof but fell getting down, hurting his hand. He, too, went to the hospital. The doctor was more concerned with his mental state than physical injuries. The stress from the ordeal had taken its toll.
15: Because I was so messed up, I didn't know if I was coming or going, and I was saying just weird things to him.
14: Their home has since been torn down. In a statement, Aviva Canada said it's committed to treating all customers fairly, professionally, and with respect, and it strives to settle claims as fairly and quickly as possible. The Doucettes hired a public adjuster to help them with their claim against Aviva Canada. Francis Martin is their public adjuster. He says he's still handling about 10 claims in the Maritimes because of damage from Fiona. He calls it one of the worst cases he's worked on.
11: This, to me, is not excusable to have put this family through this.
14: The Doucettes say they need a fresh start and plan to move to another Nova Scotia county. Richard Woodbury, CBC News, Upper Malagash.
3: And that is the latest national and international news from World Report News Anytime, cbcnews.ca. I'm Marcia Young.
16: Welcome to London Morning. I am your guest host, Ryan Soulier. Coming up in just a few minutes, some less creepy AI smart glasses could be hitting the market soon. It's going to be a really nice day in London today. Weather-wise, sunny skies, a high of 21. And we have Natalie Lovey here to tell us what's going on in local news. But before we get into that, a little bit of an introduction, because you are not new to news radio. What do you want to tell us about yourself?
17: I've been in radio for over 15 years. It's an absolute privilege to take over for Angela while she does the important work of bringing human life into the world. But I am no stranger to London. I went to school here, Fanshawe and Western, for broadcast journalism. And I've covered everything from court cases to community events to city council. And I love this community. And it's an absolute privilege to be here in this role.
16: Great. I'm sure listeners are recognizing your voice. I know that voice.
17: I hope so.
16: All right. What's coming up in local news today?
17: Well, the annual Take Back the Night event returns to downtown London tonight with organizers aiming to raise awareness and rally against sexual assault and domestic violence. And London's punk rock flea market celebrates its 10th anniversary this weekend on Dundas Place. We'll have details on these stories and others at 6:30.
16: Thank you very much. Matthew Trevithick is keeping an eye on the commute for us. Anything going on up there, Matthew?
18: No, conditions are clear on London and area roads right now. Light volume out there with no reported collisions, Ryan.
16: Thank you very much for that. The tech giant Meta has had its share of criticism over the years, but perhaps none have been as scathing as the backlash from its AI Ray-Bans, which have garnered the nickname pervert glasses. Now, Meta is reportedly looking into release a new version of the glasses without the controversial camera. For his view on this, we're joined by tech columnist Francis Sims. Francis, good morning.
19: Good morning.
16: How are you doing today?
19: I'm good. This is a good story to talk about, AI coming into the physical world.
16: Yeah. How big of a deal is this for Meta to come out with a version of these AI glasses without the camera?
19: Yeah, I think it's a pretty big deal. These glasses, so Meta figured out the problem with tech, on wearing tech on people's faces, whereas nobody wants to wear a computer on their face. So they partnered with Ray-Ban and created glasses that look like almost like normal sunglasses. Last year, purportedly, they've sold about 7 million of these glasses. So very popular, and sales are maybe up like 22%. And they're so this year, and they're so popular that now Google and Samsung apparently are launching their own version this fall. So the fact that Meta is sort of backing down and releasing a version without the camera is a big deal. And I think part of it is that Meta doesn't want to have the brand creep glasses or pervert glasses associated with them. They've already been in the gutter from privacy perspective, where with social media, they just settled a lawsuit for about $18 billion in the United States. And I think what they're trying to do here is release another version to get ahead of any legal changes by governments around the world. Sort of like what they did with social media. They didn't accept responsibility, but they settled, and that potentially avoided regulatory changes in the U.S. and around the world because they made some changes. If they can sort of get ahead of that here, then they can still pretty much operate any way they want by saying they have a version with the camera and they have a version without the camera.
16: All right. Is there more than that driving the backlash?
19: Yeah. So I think the issue is twofold. One is that when these glasses are worn on people's faces, there's an indicator light, and that indicator light is on and says you're being recorded. In some situations, people have put stickers over that indicator light or, in fact, drilled out that indicator light. So Meta purportedly blocked all those glasses last month, effectively what they call brick them, like disabled them. But the bigger issue is that people are wearing these glasses in public, and it's a very different vibe than if you have your phone held up with a camera, you pretty much know you're being recorded. But if you're sitting at a cafe or maybe at like a dance club or a pub, you may or may not know you're being recorded. And what happens if you're scratching your nose or you have a cocktail at a club and you're doing something silly? You don't necessarily want that on your permanent record for life or being streamed to the internet in real time. And this was such a big deal in the UK that one of the largest pubs that has over 800 locations have banned these AI glasses throughout. We're seeing these bans pop up. There's a dance club in Toronto that's starting to ban it. Places across the country are starting to ban it. But it's not happening at a government level because these glasses sort of come into an area that are not really as part of a legislation. Like, recording in public is fine as long as you're not doing it in sensitive places like locker rooms and washrooms.
16: Yeah, an obvious reason for some pushback there. But they're still selling well. What's going on there?
19: Yeah, so they're hugely popular because people like the idea that it's hands-free, right? You can walk down the street, say you're traveling, maybe you're going to Quebec and you don't speak French and the sign translates for you automatically or the menu translates for you. Or if you're somebody that has accessibility issues and needs, you know, has visual impairments, this is one area that is a legitimate use case. Well, these glasses can help you read potentially, and maybe you have suffered from something like macular degeneration where you have a hard time seeing. Well, this can translate the text for you. And in addition to people just like the hands-free, opportunity where they can basically walk down the street asking them to write an email for them. They can sort of see the email and not have to touch anything. And so this is the first time where we're really seeing the promise of AI coming into the consumer space in a physical way, as opposed to just in the ChatGPT way.
16: Yeah, like it's a game changer for accessibility, really.
19: Yeah, and there's over a million people with visual impairments across the country. And it's such a big deal that in the UK, the UK is really leading the backlash on this. And in part, that's because the UK has been dealing with traffic cameras. Anybody that watches a UK crime show or police show see that there's cameras all over the place. And so the UK has been leading this backlash. But the Institute for the Blind and Visually Impaired there has said, wait a second, there's legitimate uses here. The problem is that Meta is focused on making as much money as possible. So they're selling it to everybody. They're selling it to the people that are using it for things we don't want them to use it for, as well as selling to the people that actually can make their lives, you know, different in a really positive way. And that's because Meta is a company that's focused on making money. So if it would be different if it was Health Canada promoting and selling this, but that's the rub with the AI technology that's coming out. It's great. It has the promise of changing our lives, but those companies have to make money at the same time.
16: Makes sense. So in the meantime, what should people do about all of these smart glasses that can record anyone, anywhere?
19: Yeah. So I think, unfortunately, for the next couple of years, until government legislation, regulatory agencies can catch up, you have to assume you're being recorded everywhere. If you walk down the street and people have one of those smart doorbell cameras, it's possible that those things are recording you. Or if there's a car that's a smart car, those cars might be recording you. But now you have to assume anybody that has a pair of glasses on might be recording you. And it's not a great feeling, right? I think it makes people uncomfortable. That's just the reality for the next little while. If you're wearing those glasses, be respectful. Do not hide the indicator light, because in many cases it's illegal to do that. And be mindful of where you're wearing them. And if you're in a location that's in public and you're not sure if it's okay, have a conversation. Talk to the business owner. Talk to the person that's sitting next to you. Because I think talking about these things will help us as Canadians to figure out what's appropriate in public to do. And just

of Applied Sciences and Technology at Humber Polytechnic. All right, let's get into some music, some throwback music. Tonight at Aeolian Hall, they're presenting Old Friends, the songs of Simon and Garfunkel. And I'm guessing this song will be on the set list. Here's The Boxer.

Simon and Garfunkel with The Boxer. You can hear more S&G classics at Aeolian Hall tonight. The tribute act Old Friends starts at 7:30.

0: Here is Matthew Trevithick with a look at your morning drive. Matthew, how is it going?
1: It's looking pretty good out there right now. Clear drive on city streets and area roadways. Traffic is light right now with no collisions. Roads are also clear and dry. City says Pond Mills Road will have some lane restrictions starting up today from Devron Crescent to Mill Ridge Road. That should wrap up by early tomorrow afternoon. And we're also keeping an eye out for some bus cancellations and delays. None reported yet, but you can keep updated with the list at mybigyellowbus.ca. And if you see something on the roads, text us at 519-281-6593.
0: Matthew, do you like fall?
1: I love fall.
0: Isn't it just the most wonderful time of the year?
1: Yes.
0: Do you do anything like apple picking or pumpkin patching or stuff like that?
1: Sometimes, yeah. Like going to the orchards to get the apples. I just like fall because you can layer. I like layering clothes, like wearing jackets and like nice coats and stuff. So this is my time of the year, I think.
0: Me too, as well.
1: Yeah.
0: I'm a big fall guy. And we got some great weather coming up for the next few days. Today, sunny with light winds and a high of 20. Tonight, clear with a low of +4. Another sunny day tomorrow with a high of 20. Right now in London, it's 9 degrees and clear. Let's check in with Megan Reed for the Biz Digest. Here she is.
2: Good morning. Restaurants Canada is sounding its own alarm about the state of the country's economy. In its latest report, out today shows people are pulling back on eating out. And this is a problem as the industry supports every community through jobs, purchases from Canadian suppliers, and taxes. Kelly Higginson is the president and CEO of Restaurants Canada. She points out that in a 30-day month, restaurants are only earning pre-tax profit on the last day of the month, meaning most of their revenues are going towards operating expenses.
3: When I look at something like 8 in 10 Canadians, 80% of them are eating out less often due to the rising cost of living, up from 75% a year ago. That's really significant. And when we look at the biggest jump in households are earning over $100,000 or more, and that has also increased over the last year. So this is a stark data point that should really come as an early warning sign for governments on the day-to-day quality of life for Canadians and what they're having to pull back on.
2: According to Restaurants Canada, every dollar spent in a restaurant generates $2.25 across the broader economy and sustains nearly 300,000 spin-off jobs in other industries. Water cooler fun fact, the Canadian restaurant industry employs 1.2 million workers with 500,000 youth and are the number one source of first-time jobs. In other news, Imperial Oil is against Alberta separatism, making it the first major energy company to take a stand. CEO John Whalen told a sold-out Calgary crowd earlier this week that Canada and Alberta work best when people, products, energy, and investment can move freely and reliably across the country. University of Alberta energy and environmental economist Drew Leach believes this transcends partisan politics, as it isn't a normal vote where you take sides. He sees this as a question of national identity and believes now is the time to stand up.
4: I hope that we'll see questions to the other leading businesses in not just in the oil and gas sector, but the smaller support businesses, et cetera, that, you know, it is a time when the leaders in our business community need to take a position, right? This is important enough that they needed to take a position. I obviously hope they'll take the position that Alberta should remain in Canada without question. But regardless, I think it's time for people to start taking positions.
2: Alberta's referendum is October 19th. And finally, if you had to describe the toy industry in one word, it would be robust. Circana, a market research group, says toy sales in North America have posted their strongest first half performance in 6 years, with dollar sales up 17% from a year ago. But the interesting thing here is the demographics, as adult-only households accounted for 55% of toy sales, outpacing households with kids. Chris Byrne, a toy analyst, a.k.a. the toy guy, was not all that surprised.
5: The term kidult was coined in 2013 by the Hong Kong Toy Council as they began to observe this. And what we're seeing is that, to be glib, nobody wants to stop playing. But really what's happened is that you're seeing much more expression of fandom, whether it's action figure collecting or trinkets and other types of things.
2: Byrne says from a sociological standpoint, we're all living in a stressful time, and that we need play to complement the difficulties and challenges of being an adult. The solution? Toys. For CBC Radio, I'm Megan Reed.
0: You know, it's not really a surprise that adults are

0: the biggest buyers of toys and action figures, because the average action figure in the retail outlets are costing you about $30 to $40 right now. And I don't think kids are saving up that kind of money. Thank you for that, Megan. We'll have Paul McGowan here a little bit later with a live business update. Coming up later on in this half hour, remember what it was like when you were in high school and you had big dreams of being a rock star? Well, there's a production over at the Grand Theater for high school students doing School of Rock, and our reporter Jack Sutton is going to take us there. Coming up right after the local news, here in Canada, we could be making more money domestically if we process more of the food that we grow. We'll find out how that's going to work. A wonderful weather day for you in store today. Clear skies, light winds, and a high of 21. Right now in London, we have those conditions. It's clear with a high of 9 degrees. The time, 6:30.
1: This is CBC News. From CBC London, the 6:30 local news. Good morning. I'm Natalie Lovey. People will gather in downtown London tonight for the annual Take Back the Night event. It's an initiative that aims to raise awareness and rally against sexual assault and domestic violence. Participants will hold a rally at Victoria Park before marching through the streets of downtown London. Jessie Roger is the director of Anova, a local women's shelter. She says the recent killing of a woman in London, allegedly at the hands of her partner, will be top of mind at this year's event.
2: Take Back the Night is usually about making the street safer so that people can walk and not be fearful that they're going to be harmed or hurt because they're a woman. But I also think there is a moment to sort of recognize that sometimes the most harm and the most violence comes from the people you know. And such was the case last week.
1: Tonight's event begins at Victoria Park at 6:30. It's been over a week since Prime Minister Mark Carney said he wants private investors to take over operations at Canada's four largest airports, including Toronto Pearson. Many are still wondering what this could mean for travelers. Talia Ricci breaks it down for us.
3: There are still questions around whether Mark Carney's airport plan will make travel more expensive, as well as how it might impact overall service at Pearson Airport. Armin Yelnizian is an economist and the Atkinson Fellow on the Future of Workers.
4: Frankly, you could be using a surplus to reduce fees. No, a for-profit will never do that, will never cut fees. It will always add on to their ways of generating revenue.
3: Under Carney's approach, the federal government would keep ownership of the actual land and physical assets of Pearson while leasing out day-to-day operations to private investors and pension funds. Carney says the new capital would be funneled back into regional airports and other infrastructure projects. Waleed Hijazi, a professor of economics at the University of Toronto, says that's good in the long run, but the details will come down to the contracts.
5: The whole idea is to bring in private capital so that we're able to build out the airports in ways that are much more efficient.
3: Toronto Pearson says it looks forward to working with the government on next steps. The feds are set to launch consultations in the coming weeks with industry stakeholders, labor groups, and airport authorities to flesh out the framework of the concession model. Talia Ricci, CBC News, Toronto.
1: A program aimed at getting grade 5 kids active and instilling some healthy habits for adulthood has returned for another year. Registration is open for the ACT iPass. First launched in 2014, the pass gives local grade 5 students access to physical and recreational activities for the school year, all free or at a low cost. The pass works at more than 60 venues in London, St. Thomas, Middlesex, Elgin, and Oxford counties, including municipal facilities. Dr. Jason Galiland is a professor at Western University and director of the HEAL Lab. He says research has found grade 5 is when children start becoming less physically active.
6: Physical activity levels really haven't been lower in such a long time. If you look at the participation reports that come out annually, only about 37% of kids are meeting the recommended daily amounts of physical activity. And then basically more than two-thirds of children are having more than 2 hours of screen time and sedentary behaviors. So they're not meeting the recommendations there either.
1: The passes are free plus one, meaning they can bring a friend or family member. Galiland says work is underway to potentially expand the program to more locations and to grade 9 and 10 students. More information and a calendar of activities can be found at theheal.ca. And a longtime London event is celebrating its 10th anniversary this weekend. The punk rock flea market started inside music venue called The Office a decade ago. It's now known for taking over Dundas Place with live music, quirky vendors, and skateboarding. An exhibit looking back at the past decade is on display at the Tap Center for Creativity starting today. Co-organizer Julie Corteca says it's a way to appreciate everyone involved in the event.
7: It's like surreal because it represents so many, like countless hours of our organizing, but then also all the people that have been involved in every single one of these markets. It's overwhelming to think about, and it actually like kind of brings a tear to my eyes because the market is growing because of all these people that are associated with this art.
1: The anniversary celebrations continue throughout the weekend. More than 100 vendors and a dozen bands will perform on Dundas Place between Friday night and Saturday. Roads will be closed on Dundas between Clarence and Wellington starting at 7 a.m. tomorrow, and between Richmond and Wellington starting at 7 a.m. Saturday. And Ryan, that's the 6:30 local news.
0: Thank you very much for that, Natalie. You are listening to London Morning at 93.5 FM. I am your guest host, Ryan Stoolier.
8: My name is Charvel. Did you know CBC London has YouTube? 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Have a wonderful day.
0: Well, thanks for that, Charvel. We live in a farming powerhouse. Canada's agri-food sector generated almost $150 billion of Canada's gross domestic product in 2024. And with our elbows up, the federal government is looking to diversify trade, and some are suggesting there are opportunities on our home turf. A study from Protein Industries Canada suggests that Canada should be processing more of its agri-food products domestically. For more on what that might look like, I'm joined by Tyler McCann. He's the Managing Director of Canadian Agri-Food Policy Institute. Good morning.
9: Good morning, Ryan.
0: So when we say agri-food products, what are we talking about?
9: So it means a lot of different things, a lot more things than it used to. It certainly means the bread in the cupboard, the yogurt in the fridge, the frozen fruit in the freezer, but it also means protein ingredients, taking pulse crops, turning them into ingredients that are used in further products. That's part of what Protein Industries Canada talks about. It also means renewable diesel and other bioindustrial products, and that list of what it means is growing longer, but that core is really about the food that we eat every day.
0: And what crops have the most potential to be processed into something more here in Canada?
9: So if you look at the big numbers, a lot of it does come to the Western Canadian grains and oilseeds. It is about the peas and lentils and the wheat and the canola that we're exporting as raw commodities to Asia, to the United States. But it also is tomatoes in southern Ontario. It's also about seafood in Atlantic Canada. All across the country, Canada is an exporter of raw products that are processed and then often brought back into Canada. And there's opportunities to do more of that.
0: So if we process more of our food products here, we can squeeze a bit more. How much more potential is there?
9: So if you look at the protein ingredients space, they talk about if we just take 10% of the crops we export today and add value to them here, that's a $5 billion economic opportunity. We look at this when we look across food processing, we see a $75 billion opportunity between now and 2035 if we can get growth back to what it used to be in the past. And economics is a big part of it. It is about the jobs. It is about the employment. But there's a lot of other good reasons to do this. There's food security reasons. There's trade stability reasons. There's innovation reasons to do more of that value added here rather than handing that opportunity to the Americans or someone else instead.
0: All right. So what is preventing Canada from expanding into the processing of this?
9: You know, Part of the problem is that Canada hasn't always been a good and easy place to do business. And so we have seen companies that have chosen to invest in the United States or chosen to invest in Asia. Sometimes that's because of regulations that are easier, permitting that's easier. We often talk about the federal government, but municipal permitting can be a problem when you're trying to build a new plant. It can be more expensive to build a plant here in Canada than it can be in the United States or in Asia. And it's this kind of broad challenge around capital. And that was a problem before. Getting the money to build these plants was a problem, but that capital has been even more challenging in this uncertain environment where, you know, it's harder to make predictions about what the business model, what the business environment is going to be like 5 or 10 years from now. And many of these plants that are getting built for 20, 30, 40, 50 years. And so they need to have a good sense of what the opportunity looks like ahead of them.
0: And then there's also the people that do the work, right? Many farmers are already having trouble finding and keeping workers. So what kind of labor is needed to turn raw ingredients into finished products?
9: It certainly is a challenge, and labor has been a perennial issue. And yes, some of that is the workers that we need on farms to pick fruits and vegetables. But often what we're talking about today in the food processing sector is a more high-skilled worker. And part of the message that we as a sector need to do a better job getting out is that there are a lot of good opportunities to work in food processing jobs. These aren't kind of what we thought that they might have been 20 years ago. This is high-tech. This is automation. These are high-skilled and high-paying jobs. And so that's what we need. And it's about getting the people. It's about getting the skills that they need, getting them trained. And again, London's a good opportunity, a good area where there's some of that happens. But there is also this recognition that we do also need those opportunities to get people that don't live in Canada that want to come work in Canada, to give them the opportunity to come here and fill those jobs that Canadians just aren't interested in filling either.
0: Kind of a same old story there. Okay, but what about the equipment? Other countries that are already processing food, they're already in the running, but is Canada, are we in a catch-up game there?
9: So it depends. Part of the challenge in all of this, and it goes back to what is an agri-food product, it depends on what we're talking about. We are a leader in some spaces. If you look in and around the Toronto area, it's the second largest food hub in North America. Like, we really are a North American value-added food superpower when it comes to this. We are a big bakery exporter. Not everyone understands that we export about $5 billion more bakery goods to the United States every year than we import from them. So we've got some good opportunities there. That's from Canadian companies like Dare Foods that have invested in their plant and growing that business. But when it comes to something like a protein ingredient, we are competing with facilities in Asia, and we really need to have a better understanding around what's the opportunity, what's the value added that we can bring, what makes Canada unique. And a lot of that today comes to some stability. It comes from a government that is making the changes that are needed to make it easier to do business in Canada, make it easier to invest in Canada. And we see this moment with the investment summit that investors from around the world see the opportunity here. And so a lot of people in Canadian agriculture and food are putting their hands up to saying, look, at part of that opportunity is in our sector. Come invest and help us grow and help us add more value here.
0: All right. Besides value, really quickly, any other advantages you think Canada has when it comes to the future of agri-foods?
9: Yeah, we have an opportunity around climate change. It certainly makes life more challenging for farmers, but it's creating more space where we can grow more products. And the stability that does exist in Canada, where, for today at least, we've got this opportunity in the United States, we've got opportunity in Europe and Asia, it makes us a pretty unique place to do business because you can export those to those three big regions in a competitive, reliable way.
0: All right. Tyler, thank you so much for this conversation.
9: Thank you. Have a great day.
0: You too. That's Tyler McCann. He's the Managing Director of the Canadian Agri-Food Policy Institute. We spoke with him in Bristol, Quebec. All right. How about some Celtic folk music? This Sunday night, the Cuckoo's Folk Nest and Forest City Kamaltas present Friends of Fiddler's Green at the German-Canadian Club. Here's a track from the Friends album, This Side of the Ocean. This is Down in the Coal Mine.

0: Friends of Fiddler's Green with Down in the Coal Mine. This Saturday night, the Cuckoo's Folk Nest and Forest City Comultas present the Friends of Fiddler Green at the German Canadian Club. All right, it looks pretty calm out here on Dundas Street. What's it like driving around the rest of the city? Here's Matthew Trevithick.
1: Thanks, Ryan. Clear and dry on area roads this morning, so you shouldn't run into too many problems, at least not yet. Minimal traffic in the city and out on the highways. No collisions to tell you about either, but there's always some roadwork spots to tell you about. The city says asphalt work on Fanshawe Park Road from Highbury after Clark Road will wrap up later today. Sunnydale Road is also closed for bridge work west of Callaway Road. That's between Richmond Street and Wonderland Road up in the city's northwest end. And we're seeing just two route cancellations so far this morning, impact one school in St. Thomas. You can find the latest at mybigyellowbus.ca. And if you see something on the roads, our text line is 519-281-6593.
0: Thank you, Matthew. We do love it when you text us. All right, looking at the weather for you, fantastic for the next couple days. Sunny today, light winds and a high of 20. Clear skies tonight with a low of +4. Another sunny day tomorrow with a high of 20. Look at Saturday. It's also going to be sunny with a high of 22. It's just really great news. Right now in London, 9 degrees, light winds, and clear skies. All right. Last week, Annette Lockstein's grandson came home from school and told her that he played alone all day. That is so sad. He's been spending recess all by himself. And she posted about it on Facebook, and a campaign was born, Be Someone's One, and she's not doing it just for kids. Here she is speaking with the CBC's Kate Dubinsky.
2: He was taking his ball gloves, so I never really thought anything of it. I thought he was playing ball with the other kids, and he says, no, I just throw the ball against the school and play catch with myself. So, you know, it broke my heart. I write things to get my thoughts out. That's just what I do, and I put it on Facebook, and it just blew up. Like, it was, people are saying my kid happens to my kid, and it was like, okay, like, where do we go from here? And then just talking to people, they're saying, you know, this isn't about bullying, this is about kids not being included. And I went, well, that's, it is kind of what it is. He's not one to go and ask to play with kids because he's shy, and he does get picked on at school because of his intellectual difficulties. They had a discussion on inclusion. If you see somebody sitting by themselves from the class, don't let them just sit there. Make them part of it, which is basically all I want to see happening for everybody. And I see it at work. In lots of places, there's somebody sitting alone all the time, and, you know, just making that person feel welcome, even if they don't join you, just saying, hey, you know, we've got room for you here. You notice them. If you see them standing outside the circle, notice them. Invite them. So notice that one person, invite that one person to become part of your group, and include them in your group.
3: It can be hard to take that first step, but then once you do, hey, the human connection is easier than we maybe think it will be.
2: Exactly. And, you know, and not everybody likes, and they're like, I've had young men in their 20s comment on my pages saying, you know, I was a loner all through school, and then I got to college and things changed because I grew into myself.
3: You've kind of turned this into a whole, like, you've been sharing with who was your one, and you're asking people to share who their one is. Tell me about your one.
2: My one would be my aunt. I lost my dad at a young age, and my mom had four daughters. So she went from being a happily married woman to a single mom in the blink of an eye. And my aunt stepped up and showed us, you know, life goes on, you can do this. And she was a nurse, and that's kind of how I ended up becoming a nurse. She was herself a single mom who made things work being a nurse. Now, mind you, I had to, you know, basically live at her house to help her so that she, because I was old enough to stay overnight with her kids. Yeah. But she showed me that no matter what you do, you can set your mind to it and you can do it.
0: What a nice story. Annette Lockstein is a grandma from Norwich, Ontario. She's now printing T-shirts with her campaign slogan, Be Someone's One. I'll be speaking to Annette a little bit later in the show to get more about this. That's after the 8 o'clock news. All right. School of Rock is hitting the stage in London. It's this year's Grand Theatre High School production. More than 30 teens have been working for 8 weeks to bring the musical to life. And they're doing a preview show every night before the grand's opening on Friday. CBC's Jack Sutton went to the theatre yesterday to hear some of the songs and chat with the cast.
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5: My name is Laura Minocchi. I'm in grade 12 right now, and I'm playing Patty DeMarco in the School of Rock at the Grand Theater.
6: My name is Junior Van Geffen. I play Ned Schneebly, and I'm 15 years old.
7: Start by telling me how you got involved in the high school production.
6: So I've done a lot of theater over the years, and this has always been one of my, goals in life.
5: I do a little community theater called The Met Live, and I was in the production of Newsies at the Grand Theater last year, which was the high school project last year, and it was really fun, and I'm so honored to be here right now.
7: Tell me a little bit about kind of what this production has been like. I know it's quite a lot of work, and not that long of a time.
6: So we've started in August and it has been insane. The rehearsal schedules are crazy. It's been from, for tech week, it's been from 1 till 10:30 every night, and normal rehearsal time was I think from 10 till 5, and we did that for weeks and weeks and weeks just to get the show perfect.
7: What does it take to put on a production of this size by high school students?
5: Lots of effort. We've been doing this for about 8 weeks, so it's a lot of grind. It takes a lot of commitment and energy, but also care for each other, and that's what I really love about this environment.
7: What's been a highlight for you of this production?
6: I think when I get to put on my big leather pants and my hat and I get to go dance on stage and sing.
5: Honestly, well, this is the first time that I get to have a solo in a production of for singing, and it's so amazing, and I get to work with a professional vocal coach. She's amazing, and the amount of improvement that I've had from the beginning to the end is drastic, and I don't think I would have ever been able to do that if I hadn't been in the high school project.
7: So, I mean, you have a solo as a grade 12 student in front of, tons of people night after night. How do you get up on stage and do that?
5: Yeah.

0: It's really hard, but for me, the biggest thing of like fighting the nerves is just like getting into character as much as possible and being focused and making sure I breathe. Because once I'm in that character, I'm that character. I'm not a scared teenage girl anymore. I'm Patty DeMarco and I'm ready to go on stage.
1: Tell me what the first preview was like.
2: It was almost flawless. There was a couple mishaps, but that's what you get with the preview. Like, we're still doing rehearsals, but it was, like, by opening night, we're going to be insane. We're going to be so perfect. It's going to be a great rock concert.
3: Nonsense. Music speaks to you no matter what. You, Zach.
4: Hi, my name is Leslie Wade, and I'm the director of the School of Rock.
5: Hi, I'm Julie Sermonia, and I'm the choreographer.
1: What kind of changes do you notice in these kids from, you know, the very beginning of the process to after the show wraps up?
4: Yeah, I think a lot of it would have to do with the fact that they don't all know each other. And so they come in, they're pretty shy, and they sort of size each other up, and they aren't sure if everyone in the room is going to be friendly, you know, or if it's all going to be very copacetic kind of thing. But I think we really lucked out. We got 34 amazing kids, and some of them I know have become lifelong friends. And, they've just really grown in confidence. I think that's one of the main things about theater, too, especially for young people. Is that level of confidence that they learn. They sort of overcome their fears and they sort of dive in and they come out much braver than they did when they started. So that would be one of the main things for me, yeah.
5: I think coming into this process and watching them learn, and not just what they do on the stage when we ask what we ask them to do, but just watching the others pick up and observe from the sidelines. Every moment is a learning experience.
1: You had your first preview. So I want to ask you how that went and what were you feeling and thinking seeing that on stage, seeing it be performed and after it was done?
4: I'm terrified. I'm always terrified. I sit in a seat and I'm like, oh my gosh. I mean, I have no control at all. You know, I used to be an actor and it was so easy because you're on stage when you're performing and so you have some control. I have no control at all. So I just basically, you know, sit there. Julius and I were sitting like really close to each other and you know, just like kind of hold my breath. It's a bit of a relief when the show finally comes down because it's like, okay, I only took 10 notes. I didn't take 110, you know? So it's also really exciting, and it's wonderful when there's an audience because you can really get a sense of what's working and what, you know, what it they're responding to, and you need that. You absolutely need it, especially a show like this. You absolutely need it. It's not Desire Under the Elms or anything like that. It's like, you know, it's rock and roll. So, yeah, that's really important.
1: All right, and Julius, you've been working with them on their choreography since this started. How did that feel to see that on stage in front of an audience?
5: It's very vulnerable. I'm like very, like Leslie said, you sit there, you know, it's out of your control. It's in their hands. But to see an audience for the first time, to experience that, it's very informative for both the creative team and the cast members. But working with them and working on this like rock and roll piece is very exciting. It's different from other shows that have happened here in terms of the high school project. They just get to really rock, and I think they're all enjoying it.
6: Oh, that was the cast and crew of the Grand Theatre School of Rock speaking with the CBC's Jack Sutton. All right, Natalie Lovey is here with another look at our local news. Natalie, what's in store?
7: Well, good morning, Ryan. This year's edition of Take Back the Night will pay tribute to a London woman who was recently killed, allegedly by her partner. The annual rally and march against sexual assault and gender-based violence takes over downtown London tonight. Participants will assemble at Victoria Park at 6:30 before taking to the streets. Ryan.
6: Thank you very much for that. All right, looking ahead to the next hour of London Morning. Of course, we're going to have John Hancock with a sports roundup. After 7:30, author and journalist Tanya Talega will join us ahead of her lecture at King's University today. Looking way ahead, we're going to talk about the punk rock flea market. They've got a very cool art exhibit going on at the Tap Center for Creativity. And after the national news, we come back and we'll chat about activity passes for grade 5 students in the region. Such a good idea to get them out there doing really cool activities.

0: You don't want to miss a minute of it. We have a great show, another hour and a half in store for you. And we'll be right back after the national news. And if you're walking outside today, it's going to be a really nice day for you. Sunny skies with a high of 20 right now. Very clear out there. Light winds. Kind of cool. The high is 9 degrees. Stick around. London Morning returns after the national news.
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3: This is World Report. Good morning. I'm Marcia Young. CBC News has uncovered new details about the man accused in Sunday's attack on a synagogue in Belleville, Ontario. Our visual investigation team interviewed a friend of the suspect. And as Sheehan Desjardins reports, he says the man's online username alluded to killing Jews before the attack.
4: He just looked different, felt different.
5: That's according to a childhood friend of Sean Ward, the 29-year-old suspect who died following a shootout with police outside a Belleville, Ontario synagogue. CBC is not naming him due to fears he will lose his job. He says just weeks before the shooting, Ward tried combining an anti-Semitic slur with the word killer for an online username.
4: And it changed to kite killer because you can't obviously have that on there.
5: Ward was with the Canadian Armed Forces from 2017 until he was released in 2022, according to the Department of National Defense. This summer, his friend noticed something about him changed.
4: It just went from not being able to find work to, like, blaming the immigrants kind of thing. Kind of spiraled from there.
5: They last saw each other on September 2nd.
4: We did, like, the hug thing, so I was like, don't do anything stupid, bro. I was like, I know times are tough, but don't do anything stupid.
5: He messaged Ward the morning after the shooting, saying, tell me you did not do what everyone is saying you did.
4: The message never sent, so that kind of clicked to my brain that he probably did do it.
5: Investigators are still looking for answers on why 25 people in a synagogue had to take cover, its window riddled with bullet holes, and a police officer who was stationed outside, now in hospital, with serious injuries. Sheehan Desjardins, CBC News, Toronto.
3: Prime Minister Mark Carney says Canada has been actively preparing for extreme risks tied to the U.S. administration, and that includes the possibility of military action. In an interview with the New York Times, Carney called it an extreme tail risk that would be irresponsible to ignore. Janice McGregor is in Ottawa with more. And Janice, this was a group interview. The Prime Minister gave an hour of his time to these New York Times reporters. What is significant about their report?
6: Marcia, veteran White House security correspondent David Sanger was among these reporters. It's significant that just days after Donald Trump once again posted a meme of the American flag pasted over countries that are not his own, to see Mark Carney pressed for more details on a scenario that caused a bit of a stir here earlier this year after the Globe and Mail reported back in January that, at least as an exercise, the Canadian Armed Forces have modeled how a potential U.S. invasion could go. We don't know if Carney's reference in this interview to giving a careful examination refers to that modeling, or whether he's referring to other hypothetical planning that may have happened subsequent to that. Canadian reporters are going to have follow-up questions for sure, but it's noteworthy that for an American audience, he made a point of flagging how Canada's security outlook has now changed, that it's working on a sovereign alternative to Elon Musk's communications satellites. And with Canada only weeks away from taking delivery of its first F-35 fighter jet, he reminded the Times that he wants to use his defense budget for fighters that perform well in the Arctic, as the Swedish Gripen fighters do, avoid what he called strategic dependencies, and consider the economic impact. All of this, a reminder that Canada has alternatives to buying American.
3: Trump himself suggested he is more focused on an economic takeover of Canada than a military one. What did Carney say about that?
6: Yeah, the Times reporter that covers the U.S. Federal Reserve was also among those putting questions to Carney. And he put on his central banker hat here. Carney told the Times he sees a directional shift underway as countries reevaluate their exposure to the U.S. dollar because of decisions taken by the Trump administration with respect to its trading relationships. That's on the heels of Carney telling Liberal Caucus last Friday that global financial markets are starting to change the cost of borrowing for governments to separate the strong from the weak, an apparent reference to the sell-off in U.S. Treasury bonds that are underway at the moment. The shooting war may be hypothetical. The economic war is not.
3: Thank you, Janice.
6: You're welcome.
3: The CBC's Janice McGregor reporting from Ottawa. Vietnam's president is on a state visit to Canada. He will be meeting with Mark Carney and other officials in Ottawa. The trip is part of the prime minister's plan to expand trade relationships and strengthen ties with middle powers. Jennifer Yoon reports.
7: Today, Canada will be rolling out the red carpet for Vietnamese leader Tô Lâm.
8: He's a very ambitious reformer.
7: Asia-Pacific Foundation of Canada head Jeff Nankivell says Vietnam is growing fast economically and hungry for energy.
8: So that's of interest to Canada from the point of view of being a provider of choice of clean technologies and commodities like liquefied natural gas.
7: Canada and Vietnam are both middle powers, sharing a border with superpowers, the U.S. and China.
9: There is a lot that these middle powers can do together.
7: Julie Nguyen, the director of the Canada-Vietnam Trade Council, says this country has what Vietnam needs.
9: Clean technology, financial services.
7: But there are still key differences between the two countries, like Vietnam's repression of political dissidents, as NGO Human Rights Watch. It's hoping Canada will use its leverage to press for reforms. Jennifer Yoon, CBC News, Ottawa.
3: China's President Xi Jinping is in the U.S. for a state visit. A military flypast was part of Xi's red carpet welcome by U.S. President Donald Trump at Joint Base Andrews. It is rare for a president to be present on the tarmac for the arrival of a visiting head of state, a sign perhaps of the importance the White House is attaching to this trip. The CBC's Mark Carcasol is in our Washington bureau, and Mark, what is on their agenda for today?
10: Well, much more pomp and pageantry to come throughout the day, including a formal arrival ceremony outside the White House, a military platoon examination, closed-door bilateral meetings, which will be the part everyone's waiting for the results of, certainly. But the presidents will speak publicly later in the day and then reconvene with the first ladies for a state dinner.
3: What are the objectives for both sides here?
10: Well, the nitty-gritty will be in those bilateral meetings, certainly. Artificial intelligence will be high on the agenda. That state dinner tonight that I mentioned, several AI and tech leaders have been invited to attend, all while some express concern about the threats AI can pose to humanity. They will also likely talk trade, with the U.S. extending the trade truce between the two superpowers for another 2 months. But there are other issues that U.S. lawmakers like Senators Richard Blumenthal and John Kennedy would like to see the Chinese president pressed on, including reports Iran is using Chinese tech to target U.S. troops, and Chinese threats to Taiwan's independence.
11: The President of the United States should be saying to Xi, knock it off, stop it, end the aid to Iran.
12: If China gains control of Taiwan, it's almost unthinkable.
10: An official statement from President Xi calls for the U.S. and China not to be rivals, quote, promoting a stable relationship that is premised on cooperation, keeps competition within bounds, and looks to peace.
3: Thank you, Mark.
10: Thank you.
3: The CBC's Mark Carcasol in Washington. Australia says it is the victim of the world's first known breach of a government system by rogue AI agents. Its healthcare system website was hacked by OpenAI agents. Cyber experts say the hack should sound the alarm bells for everyone. Crystal Gomansing has more.
13: This situation is obviously unacceptable.
14: Australia's Prime Minister says a forensic investigation will determine exactly what was accessed and how many government departments may have been penetrated by OpenAI bots. Anthony Albanese says on June 18th, the medical statistics reporting portal was infiltrated, but no sensitive or private information was compromised.
13: It's a public-facing statistics portal.
14: But it wasn't until August that OpenAI learned of the breach while reviewing what it called misaligned model activity. It waited until September to notify the Australian government by email. Rob Nichols is with the University of Sydney's Centre for AI Trust and Governance.
15: The fact that OpenAI sent the notification to a general email rather than going to the Australian Cybersecurity Centre is also problematic. I think what we need to see is a report when people know that they have caused a cyber breach.
14: Albanese met with the CEO of OpenAI, Sam Altman, on the sidelines of the UN General Assembly after telling the world about the breach yesterday. Altman said the system took actions it did not intend. For the Australian leader, it's new and worrying territory.
13: The investigations are ongoing, and this is not something that has precedence.
14: This latest breach comes on top of several global breaches, deepening concerns about rogue AI systems reaching beyond the hands of their human creators. Crystal Gamansing, CBC News, London.
3: And that is the latest national and international news from World Report. 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I'm Marcia Young.
0: Welcome back to London Morning. I'm your guest host, Ryan Soulier. You're listening to us at 93.5 FM. Coming up in this hour, John Hancock will join us for a sports roundup. Journalist and author Tanya Talego will join us ahead of her lecture at King's University. But first, we'll have a chat about the activity pass for grade 5 students in the region. First, we're going to hear how things are going on the roads with Matthew Trevithick. What's going on out there?
16: Well, a listener tells us there's been a collision involving a cyclist near Commissioner's Road and Rideout Street impacting eastbound lanes. We're also seeing some slowdowns on eastbound Fanshawe Park Road approaching Adelaide. Ryan.
0: Thank you very much for that, Matt. And here is Natalie Lovey with a look at our local news headlines.
17: Good morning, Ryan. The wife of the Belleville police officer wounded in a shooting outside a synagogue earlier this week says her husband faces a long and difficult road to recovery. Also, Londoners will gather at Victoria Park this evening to kick off the annual Take Back the Night event. We'll have details on these stories and others at 7:30.
0: Extracurricular activities for kids are expensive. I mean, they're really expensive now that the price of everything has gone up. But for kids in grade 5 here in London, as well as St. Thomas, Middlesex, and Oxford counties, there's a free pass for after-school and weekend activities. ActiPass registration is now open. To tell us more about the program, I'm joined by Jason Gilliland, he heads the Human Environmental Analysis Lab, which promotes the pass. Good morning.
18: Good morning.
0: How does this pass work?
18: Great. It's a pass where students sign up at playeveryday.ca, and it's a program that offers free and low-cost activities to all grade 5 kids, so roughly ages 9 to 11, that attend school in London and across the Tri-County region. So they take the pass, and they can go to any number of over 60 venues in the territory that offer a wide variety of activities.
0: Okay, parents are on the edge of their seats now to go get one of these passes. How do they do that?
18: So, yeah, they sign up at playeveryday.ca. And it's right there. There's a section that says if you're a parent, and then you fill out the form, and then we send you a digital pass. And there's also on that website, there'll be schedules that will list all the different programs that are going on right now. And we update that schedule every couple weeks, and there's a lot of different activities that happen in different seasons. And so so check out the schedules. It's wonderful.
0: Yes, let's get into some of those activities. What can kids get access to?
18: Okay, well, across the Tri-County area, we have over 60 venues. And the activities include anything from swimming and lane swimming and general public skating and figure skating and roller skating and dance and floor hockey and golf and soccer and volleyball. How much time do you have? So really, badminton and pickleball and rock climbing and martial arts lessons and open gym sessions. So there's just over 155 different activities right now. And the vast majority of them are free. There's just a small handful that are low cost. And the great thing about this is it's a free pass plus one. So the participant can bring a friend or a relative. So a sibling of a similar age can participate for free too.
0: Wow. It's a bevy of activities. So much choice there.
18: Yeah.
0: So why is this launched? What does the research say about kids in grade 5, so they're 9 and 10, and the importance of extracurricular activities for them?
18: Right. Well, we launched this actually way back in 2013, and the research shows, well, the declining physical activity levels among Canadian children is really a public health crisis. Only about 1 in 3 children and youth are meeting recommended levels of physical activity. Meanwhile, more than 2/3 of Canadian children are exceeding their recommended daily screen time limits of 2 hours. So we realized that it's really important. There's many benefits of physical activity engagement, so better cognitive development and memory and academic achievement, reduced risks of diseases such as type 2 diabetes and cardiovascular diseases, you name it, higher cardiorespiratory fitness and better bone density and better mental health and psychosocial well-being, higher self-esteem and improved social skills. And it's also really important that staying physically active as a child, this leads into teenage years and then adulthood and with great health benefits throughout the lifespan. And we really choose this age group because it's right around the age, research has shown it's right around the age where physical activity levels drop off. Some kids go off to do competitive sports, but then those other kids who just want to play, they start to, their participation levels drop.
0: Got it. So we want to keep moving, want to keep doing something different.
18: Exactly.
0: All right. So, and this is, the prices are skyrocketing, and some of the prices I hear for registering your kids in some of these activities are just out of sight. What can you tell me about the prices to participate in some of these activities without this pass?
18: I've heard that, to take a family of four, let's say, to swimming at a facility, that will cost about $20. And skating may be about the same thing. And obviously prices vary across different activities. But imagine just, taking the family swimming, paying, let's say, $15 for a parent and a couple kids. And now this is free. This is free for the entire school year. So it's already started. It launched in July, but the students can use it all the way up until the end of June of next summer.
0: All right. This pass is actually a part of an ongoing study about access to public rec facilities. What is the study about exactly?
18: Right. Well, we in the Human Environments Analysis Lab and other research at Western have been studying things like the barriers to physical activity and what are the health benefits of physical activity. So this study, which was originally funded by the Canadian Institutes of Health Research over 10 years ago, we found that children who participated in the program did accumulate greater amounts of physical activity. We saw real significant improvements with girls especially. And this is a population that tends to become less physically active around that age 10. Visible minority, people who self-identify visible minorities and newcomers also had significant increases. We saw great benefits for people who use the program.
0: Yeah. Speaking of, what have you heard from kids who've got to try this new pass?
18: Oh, kids love it. We've spoken to hundreds of kids over the years and parents, and they love the fact that they get to try new things, right? They don't have to sign up. Parents don't have to register kids for a program and then find out after day one that they're not interested. Kids get to try many, many different activities. And they also, and especially young girls mentioned this, that they love bringing a friend so they can go out with their friend, try an activity. And so kids love that. And they just like getting out and being active and having opportunities to try new things.
0: Okay. And right now, the program's offered to grade 5 students, but is there any plans to expand that?
18: Yeah, we're always looking at that. In the HEAL lab, I have a youth advisory council, which is about 18 really smart high school kids from across the region. And we've been talking about ways of maybe having a pass for high schoolers, maybe grade 9 to 10s. So we're looking at that right now. We're listening to them because, of course, it takes a lot of effort to create a program like this. And right now, this was originally a product of the Child and Youth Network of London, but since then we've taken it over. And so it's a lot of effort. So our expansion ideas are going throughout into other

Analysis Lab at Western University. All right, let's get to some music. Tomorrow night, the baritone from Oregon, the White Buffalo, is at Rum Runners. Here he is with Set My Body Free.

0: The White Buffalo with Set My Body Free. Tomorrow night, Jake Smith, a.k.a. The White Buffalo, performing at Rum Runners. All right, let's get a look at your morning commute with Matthew Trebethick.
1: Thanks, Ryan. Volume is picking up across the city as we move further into the morning. We have at least one collision to report, a commissioner's and ride out involving a cyclist. That's according to a listener who messaged our text line. It doesn't appear to be causing any major delays right now, but just keep an eye out for it. Elsewhere in the north end, it's slow going on Fanshawe Park Road, heading east, approaching Adelaide. There's ongoing road work there. And elsewhere, the city says Pond Mills Road will have some lane restrictions starting today from Devron Crescent to Millridge Road. Pond Mills is closed from Devron to Oldham Street until the end of this month. That's nearby. And if you see anything on the roads that we should know about, text us. The line is 519-281-6593.
0: Thank you for that, Matthew. A very nice weather picture for you. Sunny today with light winds and a high of 20. Clear tonight with a low of +4. Right now in London, dipped a little bit, kind of cool, 8 degrees and clear. All right, John Hancock, ready for something a little bit new?
2: Ryan, nice to have you at this point in the microphone.
0: Right, we talk every morning before you talk to the host, and today I am your backfill, your fill-in host for London Morning.
2: Nice to have you on. You're running out of hosts there, I guess.
0: I think that means this is exactly what it means. We're running out of hosts. You got it, buddy. All right, my son and his partner are devastated. The Blue Jays were swept in their doubleheader in Baltimore. What's going on there?
2: Well, last year, Chris Bassett pitched for the Blue Jays in the World Series. This year, he ended their playoff hopes. Bassett took a shutout into the sixth inning, helping Baltimore beat Toronto 4-2 in the first game of a doubleheader, and that loss eliminated Toronto from playoff contention. Baltimore would also win the second game, same score, to keep their slim playoff hopes alive. Disappointing, to say the least. A number of players struggled. Look, Vladimir Guerrero Jr. did well in the infield, but struggled at the plate all season. Here's manager John Schneider.
3: The player, the person that I know in Vlad, by no means is he just saying, okay, I got paid and I'm good with that, right? I know the type of worker he is. You know, today's a long day for a lot of different reasons, but I think me and everyone in there knows the type of guy that Vlad is, and we know that the work isn't going to stop, and we know that he's going to be a big part of our team for a long time.
2: Blue Jays will finish their season at home this

0: weekend against Cincinnati. And by the way, the Welland Jackfish repeated as Canadian Baseball League champions. They beat the Hamilton Cardinals 4-2 last night to complete a four-game sweep.
1: All right, and the Toronto Tempo play their final game of the season tonight, wrapping up their first season with the WNBA.
0: They, too, struggled this season. Of course, it was their first in the league. They had a lot of injuries. I know teams don't like to use that as an excuse, but the Tempo only managed to win 11. They'll try to win their 12th game tonight in Connecticut, and there's a team that has a worse record than Toronto. Connecticut's only won 10 games. So the Tempo will wrap things up tonight. There are five games in the WNBA tonight. Their playoffs begin on Sunday.
1: And a sweep in the preseason NHL hockey for the Toronto Maple Leafs over the Senators.
0: This was a Toronto-centric sportscast, isn't it? Yeah, the Leafs won both games, 6-1 in Toronto, 4-2 in Ottawa. Gavin McKenna, the top draft pick, had an assist in that 6-1 win. Here's Gavin.
2: It gives us all a big confidence boost. Having a game like this, you know, where you win 6-1 and don't give a whole lot up defensively, I think that's huge for our team, huge for myself. And, that's the way you want to end a preseason game. So I think we're feeling good going into game one and just going to keep carrying it through.
0: Toronto coach Jim Hiller on the growth of McKenna from game one in the preseason to game two.
3: He turned up a few times against Montreal and he lost the puck. Somebody was there really quick. Tonight, and that was the encouraging part, he was able to create a little bit more space for himself. I know he lives with John Tavares. They talked quite a bit on the way home after last game about, you know, what it was like. So I would say he's got a great mentor there. But I know he talks to Willie too. He talks to Austin. There's lots of guys. You know, the game is different, and so you just have to see how it works. And I think he's done a good job of that.
0: Edmonton's in Vancouver tonight, and Calgary plays at Seattle. And Ryan, to finish up, Toronto and Vancouver tied 3-3 in soccer's Canadian Premier League. Vancouver holds down the fourth and final playoff spot, 6 points ahead of the Halifax Wanderers. And in tennis, Canada's Leila Fernandez advanced to the quarters of the Singapore Open after a straight sets win over American Alicia Parks. There you go.
1: John, it's always a pleasure to hear you talk about sports.
0: Talk to you tomorrow, depending on what job you're doing.
1: Okay? Who knows? Who knows? I'll have to wait till then.
0: Yeah.
1: See All ya. Right. Thanks. That is John Hancock from CBC Sports. Always good to talk to John. All right. They are working hard to solve a mystery at the Talbot Street United Church in Chatham, Kent. The small congregation meets at an isolated rural location near Lake Erie, not far from Port Alma. Sometime last week, bandits made off with a large cast iron bell that hung near the front door. Now, Christy Coatsworth is scouring the countryside in hopes of getting it back. She's a lifelong church member there and also an organist.
4: The bell originated in a one-room school. It's made of cast iron. The only gold thing about it is the paint on the cast iron. And the congregation marked its 100th anniversary in 1972. It was established in 1872. So to celebrate the centennial, this old school bell, it's between 2 and 3 feet across. It's large and heavy. I didn't measure it, and you don't think of measuring things. And it has stood to the left of our front entrance since our centennial. On Thursday, I was at the church to drop off some correspondence, and we were in and out, and I was the last one to leave, and I was checking a weeding job. We had just weeded the flowers on Monday, and I looked at the flowers under the bell, and then there was no bell. So that was on Thursday afternoon, and there's just a little stem above where the bell was attached. I don't know if they used a grinder, used a torch. Anyway, it was cut off. And to have something that just is always there disappear, word spread rapidly through the congregation. I posted it on Facebook. We've had almost 1,500 views of the post because we're all just appalled.
1: Wow. Okay, that is Christy Cotswold, a member of Talbot Street United Church between Wheatley and Port Alma in Chatham, Kent, and she is on the hunt for their stolen cast iron bell. That's what you get here on London Morning. Sometimes it's the weird and the wacky. All right, coming up after our local news, a conversation with Tanya Talega. She's going to be in town for a speech at King's University. in for a nice weather day today as well. You've got sunny skies, light winds, the daytime high going to be 21. Right now on the cool side, 8 degrees, still light winds though, very clear for you. After our conversation with Tanya Talega, do you remember what you used to look like in the 80s? If that's your vintage, how photos used to look back there. The 80s portraits are back, and we'll get into that before our biz update. And that's going to be with Paul McGowan. Currently 8 degrees and clear in London. The time, 7:30.
5: This is CBC News. From CBC London, the 7:30 local news. Good morning, I'm Natalie Lovey. Londoners from all walks of life will gather in downtown London tonight for the annual Take Back the Night rally and march against sexual assault and gender-based violence. Participants will assemble at Victoria Park before taking to the streets. Jessie Roger is executive director of local shelter Anova.
6: Take Back the Night is a global movement, a global grassroots movement about the recognition that when the sun sets, our community gets unsafer for a very particular part of the population, specifically women, girls, gender diverse, and trans folks. And so this is an opportunity for us to come out in the evening together safely and say that it's not okay.
5: Roger says this year's event takes on added weight following the recent killing of a London woman allegedly by her partner. Tonight's event begins at Victoria Park at 6:30. The wife of the Belleville police officer wounded in a shooting outside a synagogue earlier this week is speaking out. She says her husband, a veteran constable, faces a long and difficult road to recovery. With more on what she has to say, here's Guy Kenville.
7: Ashley Smith says the night her husband, Constable Jeff Smith, was rushed to the hospital after being wounded in a shootout outside the Sons of Jacob Synagogue was, as she put it, the scariest and darkest day of her family's life. According to investigators, on Sunday evening, Smith was parked outside the synagogue. It had requested police protection, as it had done in the past, according to the congregation's president. That night, a 29-year-old man allegedly shot at Smith, who then fired back. Both were injured. Smith was taken to hospital in critical but stable condition. The suspect later died in hospital. In a Facebook post dated Tuesday, in which CBC verified through a family friend, Ashley Smith says her husband still has a long and difficult road to recovery. She said he could not use his voice, but that she was able to hold his hand. She thanked friends, neighbors, police, first responders, and hospital staff, including a neurosurgeon she called an angel.
8: This incident is also a reminder of the reality of policing.
7: That's Belleville Deputy Police Chief Sherry Meeks at a news conference earlier this week. She said the men and women who wear uniforms are not as police officers.
8: They're parents, spouses, children, friends, and neighbors. Every day they leave their homes and loved ones not knowing what they may encounter.
7: An online fundraising campaign for Smith and his family, launched by members of Toronto's Jewish community, has raised over $400,000 so far. Guy Kenville, CBC News, Ottawa.
5: Ottawa City Council voted yesterday to rename a street bearing the name Trump. The signs went up more than two decades ago. CBC's David Fraser has more on how residents feel about them coming down.
9: Really excited. We can't wait for it to be a different street name. It's time for Trump Avenue to be renamed.
10: More than 20 years after a street was given U.S. President Donald Trump's name, a new one, an address, is coming to residents in this Ottawa neighborhood.
11: Now that we know it's attached to that name, like every time we write our address or tell somebody our address, we feel like we have to explain a little bit about why we live on Trump Avenue. Yeah.
10: The 65 households will take part in consultations and eventually a vote on a new name for council to approve. It's expected the change in street name would come by next year.
12: Yeah, very happy to see a change. It was super embarrassing.
10: The Trump name came because the neighborhood was given New York City themed stylings when it was built. Changing it became official after the city voted on a motion introduced by the area's councillor, who says other Big Apple inspirations will be considered for a new name. The change means the Central Park neighborhood residents of Trump Avenue will have a new address registered with Canada Post, Emergency Services, and more.
11: small price to pay, I think, to have a name in the neighborhood that we love. Yeah. That fits the neighborhood.
13: Yeah.
11: It doesn't fit the neighborhood. It might have at the time that it was created, but it doesn't now.
14: David Fraser, CBC News, Ottawa.
5: And London's punk rock flea market is turning 10 this year, and organizers are inviting Londoners to celebrate downtown this weekend. The homegrown event started inside Call the Office back in 2016. The free all-ages market was a way to help quirky and alternative artists find interested shoppers. Since then, more than 400 local and Canadian vendors have participated in the event, which has now moved to Dundas Place. Co-organizer and vendor Elena Ricklick says the event now attracts an even larger audience.
15: It's somewhere where people can see themselves, and they can feel heard in a slightly different, you know, more alternative space. But it also does bring out people who don't identify with, like, the punk rock, you know, aesthetic or ideology, but they get to see, you know, different makers who have a very punk rock approach to making their art. And we kind of love the idea that it's sort of just like this space that brings together people who otherwise might not find each other.
5: The anniversary Punk Rock Flea Festival kicks off tonight at the Tap Center for Creativity. There's an art exhibit with memorabilia from the past 10 years. On Friday and Saturday, more than a dozen bands and 100 vendors will set up on Dundas Place for the market. And Ryan, that's your 7:30 local news.
1: Thank you very much for that, Natalie. You are listening to London Morning at 93.5 FM. I am your guest host, Ryan Soulier. Can Canada move towards reconciliation? That's the title of a speech award-winning journalist and author Tanya Talega will give this afternoon, part of a lecture series at King's University. Talega is the author of three books that grapple with Canadian history and the Indigenous experience. She joins me now on the line. Good morning.
16: Good morning.
1: The title of your speech, Can Canada Move Towards Reconciliation? Is that still up in the air, or can we say that we are moving towards reconciliation?
16: I would say we're taking baby steps towards reconciliation, but the good thing is I think that we're moving in the right direction. We're hopefully moving forwards, but I have to say sometimes it feels like we're taking those steps backwards. I think that Canada has been doing well, but there is a lot more work to be done. And why I say that is when you look at the 94 calls to action from the Truth and Reconciliation Commission, those were given to us in 2015. That is 11 years ago now, believe it or not, and we are still working towards the majority of those calls. In fact, only about, 14, 15 of them have been completed.
1: Wow. The lecture series invites people to consider our responsibilities to one another. Do you think we do that enough?
16: I think that we have to ask ourselves, are we doing enough? You know, I'm going to say his name, Prime Minister, the former Prime Minister Trudeau. He did say at one point early on that Canada's most important relationship is with Indigenous people. And, you know, he was not wrong there. We talk a lot about America and what is happening with the United States and the threats that we're having there. But I think we also have to look at the fact that this country is stronger when all of us work together, when we have a more inclusive society. And we are still working towards that. You only have to look at out west and Alberta, where we saw the Alberta Chiefs were the first ones to stand up to Premier Danielle Smith when she started to talk about separation, something that's still clearly on the table. And the strength of the Alberta Chiefs to say, no, you are not taking and, you know, this land and this area and moving somewhere else or separating, because we are the stewards of this land. And I think there's a lot of promise in that, and that Canada should reflect on what that means and what that looks like, and how we are different from America, how we are different on the world stage. how we are working towards getting a better relationship and actually trying to come to terms with the dark history of this country's past in order to move forward in a good way.
1: Yeah, it doesn't really seem like that's the focus in Canada, right? There's a lot of focus on international relationships, Canada's right. relationship with the United States, the European Union. Mm-hmm. What can we learn from history and from what you've called Donald Trump's love for recolonization?
16: Well, there's a lot to be learned. You know, history seems like a giant loop sometimes, doesn't it? You know, you've always heard that saying that history will repeat itself. And sometimes it looks like that is definitely happening. You know, the world is fractionalizing. It's becoming a place that many of us don't really recognize, but we've read about. You know, we've read about dark tyrants taking over and people losing their livelihoods, people not being able to make a go of it. And that really is an option that we do not want to go towards ever again. And so the question is, how do we get out of that? How do we work together in order to make sure that this country is so much stronger than it was in the past? And why I think that's so important is because this country has had a strong, strong history of not treating First Nations people very well, not treating Indigenous people very well. For so long, our children were taken away and put in Indian residential schools. There has been two-tiered health care. That is something that we still see when it comes to our people, especially in our northern communities. But at a time, there were 20 fully functioning Indian hospitals, separate hospitals for First Nations people. And that was in the 1960s. I mean, this isn't, you know, ancient history. This is real history. This is in our lifetimes. Our children are still being taken away, but this time, instead of residential schools, they are going into foster care. They are going and they're being taken away from their families and their communities. You know, there's so much that we have to repair in this country. And I always think that if we give all children the same chance at life, you know, making sure that every family, no matter your race, your color, or your creed, has a fridge full of healthy food, has clean water coming into the house, has a stable home with parents or guardians or someone who can tuck a child in at night and say that I love you and that you belong. I think that, you know, getting our house in order that way makes us stronger to defend ourselves.
1: It does seem it's within grasp, doesn't it?
16: I really do think it is, you know, and it's you know, when you ask that about what every Canadian, what is the responsibility of every Canadian, you know, to care for each other. These are simple things that you learn in kindergarten, right? But they're things that we're still grappling with as a society and as a people. And I really think that we have to look inward and find that moral compass again to realize what is important and start there. Get our houses in order that way.
1: Tanya, thank you for taking time to talk to us this morning.
16: Chimigwich, thank you.
1: Thank you. That's Tanya Talega, an award-winning journalist and author. She's giving a lecture today at King's University College at 5:30. The title is, Can Canada Move Towards Reconciliation?

0: That is Elisipi and Joe Grass with their cover of Willie Thrasher's Wolves Don't Live by the Rules. All right. If you're listening, are you ready? Free stuff alert. We have a ticket giveaway. Fans of a cappella are in for a treat this Saturday afternoon.
1: Baby, you stole this heart of mine. Just like the stars, your eyes, they shine. Your beauty.
0: The Men of Accord Chorus presents Misbehavin' Anyway. The bill includes performances by Full Effect, Ring It On, and the Luwops, who we're listening to now. We have a pair of tickets to that show at Wolf Performance Hall this Saturday afternoon. So if you can make it in person, just text the word acapella to our text line. That's 519-281-6593. Again, if you would like a pair of tickets to an acapella extravaganza this Saturday afternoon, text the word acapella to us at 519-281-6593. All right, let's move on to the 80s. You've likely seen your friends transformed into 80s portraits on social media. The big hair, shoulder pads, neon style that made the era iconic. And there's a big AI trend in that right now. Long before AI was getting involved, some photographers were going out of the way to craft these retro looks in real life. Leanna and Aaron DeGruccio are bringing back the nostalgic magic with their mobile retro portrait studio. It's called Mall Photo, and it's back at the punk rock flea market that's happening this weekend in London. They spoke with the CBC's Josette Lafleur.
2: You've got the 80s, 90s Sears portrait studio look going on. You know, the cheesy poses, the laser backdrops. So for those who are listening, they can't see, obviously. Describe a little bit more the aesthetic that you're going for.
3: I would say that there is a very particular pose that we love to do, and it's the floating head.
4: We've been photographers for, I think, 21 and 16 years each, so we have a lot of history in all genres. Leanna kind of came from a cinematography and filmmaking background. I came from portraiture and editorial, and we combined our efforts about 3 years ago now in event photography. But last November, only in a fit of boredom, Leanna came up with the concept to, hey, why don't I take my... you know, experience 15 years ago in rural East Texas managing a Sears portrait studio, and let's combine that with what we do. So we set up at a flea market, the KW Punk Rock Flea Market at Maxwell's last November, and started shooting portraits of people, and then a second portrait for the floating head inset, and combine those. And it's the entire, I did the kind of art history research a little bit, the whole concept was developed in like a department store in the U.S. in like the 1920s.
2: Okay.
4: And it took off as a serious, straight-faced, popular family portrait or individual portrait kind of trope throughout the 70s and 80s. So we're kind of honoring that. It's very tongue-in-cheek now. You look back and it's very kitschy because it is. It's kind of a ridiculous premise to have this vignette of yourself in the corner. So we kind of grew up on the early internet, and we've both worked in tech before. So we've got this combination of that composition with kind of 80s, 90s into kind of Y2K nostalgia and aesthetics that we still kind of look at as the core of our creative work.
3: Yeah, we use a laser background. We use also a muslin. And then we create a background based off of the event we're going to be at. So you get all three backgrounds. And usually the laser ones are what people love the most. But yeah, we try to make it ridiculous, like, you know, them staring off, kind of not at the camera. Because there was always a person there that's like, hey, look at me. But nobody ever looked at the camera. It was just looking over here. And then what we do is we take another portrait, and we get a lot of animals, a lot of pets. So we like to make their head really big. And then you're just looking up like, weirdly at this huge giant head of your pet and kind of inside of it at the same time. So
4: This dramatic look way into the distance, and people come up and we kind of get one of two reactions, like, oh, I remember these from my family photos back then because someone's of that generation, or someone who, you know, kind of came to be after this was actually popular. They'll look at it and they'll look at some of our samples and go, that's ridiculous. And if we kind of get a laugh out of people, we go like, come on, get over. We do their portraits and we show the source images we take. So when they get their edited images later, it's like, oh, that's what they were doing. That's ridiculous. And I love it. If someone comes up and says, oh, I wish I brought my partner or my pet with me, we have a system to like, okay, send us a photo of that. We'll do that as the floating head drop
2: interesting.
4: In. And people get a bit of a surprise. Like, that's what they did with my pictures. So it's just a lot of fun.
2: It's ridiculous, but it is super popular. So much so that there's been like an AI trend going.

0: going around lately with the 80s kind of aesthetic. What do I look like in the 80s? What do you guys think about that when it comes to AI and creating these pictures?
1: It's not them. Mm-hmm. That is not the person. AI is going to generate an image based on every piece of information that's ever been fed and spit out kind of a plastic looking middle of the road, kind of looks like you, but it's a cut and paste rubber stamp version of you. And it's not you. We put you yourself in front of the camera. We make that image by hand, custom for you. And that's the only picture of you like that exists. It's not some algorithmic slop.
2: Yep.
0: So how has the interest picked up over the past year since you've been doing this?
2: Insane.
0: Really?
2: Insane. We've had thousands of people ask for photos. We've had people from Kentucky and Las Vegas and Seattle ask us to come. When we set up at a market, especially the punk rock flea markets, we actually can't shoot enough.
3: You heard it. They're in high demand. Must be all the pastel jackets and mesh shoes. That is Leanna and Aaron DiGruccio from Mall Photos speaking with the CBC's Josette Lafleur. And if you're in London, they'll be taking photos at the Punk Rock Flea Market out here on Dundas Place in London this weekend. Here is Matthew Trevithick. I missed your look at the roads. I'm sorry about that. What's going on out there?
4: It's all good. Well, we're seeing heavier volume on city streets right now with some construction-related delays on Highbury Avenue heading north from Bradley. And slowdowns are northbound Warrencliffe Road approaching Commissioners. And a quick update on the crash I mentioned earlier involving a cyclist at Commissioners and Rideout. Some good news. Police say the cyclist was not hit by a vehicle that just had a bit of a wipeout and fell off their bike. So good news, not so good news. He still got hurt, but not nearly as serious as we were thinking it was. If you see something on the roads that we should know about, the number for our text line is 519-281-6593.
3: Thank you very much for that. And speaking of our text line, I will circle back and select a winner for the pair of tickets we have to the Acapella Extravaganza. Call in a Misbehavin' Anyway. That's at Wolf Performance Hall Saturday afternoon. Thanks so much for everybody for joining us on the text line to try and get a pair of tickets for that. Give you a look at your weather here. Fantastic weather for the next couple of days. Right now in London, it's kind of cool, 8 degrees, but winds are very light, clear skies. Today, it's going to be a high of 20 degrees. Tonight, going to be clear with the low down to 7. A little warmer tomorrow. No, high of 20 tomorrow as well. Another clear day. Gets warmer on Saturday. That's what I'm looking at. Sunny on Saturday with a high of 22. Into the weekend on Sunday, 22 with a mix of sun and cloud. But still, really fantastic weather for all of your super fun fall activities. Now let's talk some business. Paul McGowan is here with today's business news. Good morning, Paul.
5: Good morning.
3: So Canada's biggest movie chain has a new CEO who's been given a top job at Cineplex.
5: Yeah, it's Bill Walker, who you might not know by name, but he is the former head of Landmark Cinemas, the second biggest movie chain in the country. And in the statement yesterday announcing Walker as CEO, Cineplex also disclosed that they are undertaking a strategic review. It's aimed at maximizing value for shareholders, and Cineplex says that the range of options on the table could include a sale of the company. If that's the case, Bill Walker makes a lot of sense as CEO. He led the sale of Landmark back in 2017 to a Belgian cinema chain, and he's taking the helm of Cineplex at a positive time. Movie theaters had a strong summer, and analysts seem to agree with Cineplex's own assessment, which is that they are positioned for some long-term success.
3: Yeah, it's been a real struggle for theaters, hasn't it?
5: In recent years, yeah, but a couple of tentpole titles this summer really brought people out. I mean, tons of people went to see The Odyssey, and so there's this belief that maybe people are going back to movie theaters.
3: There are some movies that I have to go to the theater to see, and that is definitely going to be one of them.
5: Oh, for sure.
3: All right, let's move over to fitness. A slumping company is making a big bet on its new treadmill. Who is that?
5: Yeah, it's Peloton, the company that had a moment back in 2020 when we all had nothing better to do than sit inside on an exercise bike. But Peloton has struggled recently. Sales are down, and the company's stock has fallen 42% since this time last year. And it was this time last year in October that the company's big new release was a cross-training bike. That was not a hit. The bet this year is on a small foldable treadmill. It's Peloton's cheapest treadmill yet, which is not saying much because it still retails for nearly $3,000 Canadian. But more people are running than ever, and the company is betting on consumers doing that running at home while someone shouts motivational slogans at them.
3: Couldn't I just record some motivational slogans, someone to yell those at me and work on a much cheaper treadmill?
5: You could do that. I mean, I'm paying somebody to yell at you is a nice little side gig for sure.
3: Oh, man. I might have a second. I might have some moonlighting work coming up for me. All right, let's finish in tech. Meta stock is up in the last few weeks after they introduced what they call an AI agent. What is this agent capable of?
5: Well, the idea is that this agent, which Meta is calling Muse, would be a sort of personal assistant. Meta brags that Muse will take on a bunch of the tasks that we all hate doing, like booking flights and paying bills. And the early returns are positive, at least from the perspective of investors. Meta stock is up 20% since it launched Muse earlier this month. But there are issues with the technology. One of the big uses that Meta sees for Muse is as a sort of personal shopper. And the world's biggest retailer, Amazon, has blocked Muse from using its platform. Amazon says that there are issues around security and privacy. But there is also another interesting issue. As Vas Bednar writes in the Globe and Mail yesterday, Amazon's advertising, which is, you know, those sponsored listings at the top of each of our searches, those depend on you clicking through to the product in question, and bots like Muse don't click on ads. But this ban from Amazon is not the only concern for Muse and for agents like it. There are also questions about whether AI agents are able to see every available product. Also concerns about whether they might be manipulated into choosing some brands over others. So the promise of tools like Muse is obvious. I mean, who doesn't want a bot to book your flight for you? But there are still some issues to work through, it seems, before AI agents become a reliable part of our lives.
3: Yeah, and before we just let them do absolutely everything for us.
5: Yeah, right? Exactly.
3: I'm imagining one day I'm just going to look into my phone and say, gee, I'm hungry and I want dinner. And the next thing you know, not only has it come up with a dinner plan, but the food is on its way from the grocery store. And heck, why not have a chef show up at my door, ringing the doorbell, come and cook it for me?
5: Right. I mean, I like that decision-making process, but I understand that there are certain things. I mean, one of the things that Meta says that it will do, that Muse can do, is it says it will, you know, negotiate a better price for the used car that you're selling. So, like, those kinds of things, if those are taken out of your hands, that could be useful. But I still want to be in control of my own dinner.
3: I want to be in control of almost all my anything.
5: I think that is a fair perspective to have.
3: Yeah, I don't know if I want AI doing that much for me. Paul, thanks so much for this.
5: Thank you. Talk to you tomorrow.
3: All right, that is Paul McGowan bringing us today's business news. We are coming up to the national news, looking at a really nice day in stores, sunny skies, high of 20 degrees. Very cool out there right now, just 8 degrees. Right now, Natalie Lovey is here with a look at our news.
6: Good morning, Ryan. A program aimed at getting grade 5 kids active and instilling some healthy habits for adulthood has made a comeback. Registration is now open for the ACT iPass. It gives local grade 5 students access to recreational activities for the school year for free or at a low cost. Ryan.
3: Thank you very much for that. Don't go anywhere. Another half hour of London Morning is coming your way. We're going to take you inside a very cool exhibit at the Tap Center for Creativity. Punk Rock Flea Market is celebrating 10 years. And if you've gone to the Punk Rock Flea Market, you know that their eye-catching posters are simply fantastic. So if you like your artwork a little bit ghoulish and macabre, this is a show for you to check out.

Not to mention all the cool stuff you can get at Punk Rock Flea Market. Imagine being in near the first week of October and seeing you have your Christmas shopping already done. Oh, one can dream. All right, right after the 8 o'clock national news, we're going to talk to Annette Lockstein. Her grandson came home from school saying that he played alone all day, so she is doing something about it. She's launched a campaign called Be Someone Someone. I'm really looking forward to having that chat with Annette. Stay tuned. We'll be back London morning at about 8:10.

0: leaders could meet again twice more this year. Experts say Xi's state visit is more about stabilization of the relationship and keeping the momentum going until the next meeting. Laura Westbrook for CBC News, Hong Kong.
1: Australia says it is the victim of an AI breach. It could be the first known instance of an AI agent hacking a government website. Prime Minister Anthony Albanese says an OpenAI agent infiltrated a Medicare statistics site. The incident happened in June. The company says it only became aware of it in August. Albanese says OpenAI then waited until this month to inform him.
2: I spoke with the CEO of OpenAI, Sam Altman, to express Australia's extreme concern about this incident, and I also expressed my disappointment that it took the company way too long to inform the government what had occurred and the nature of the way that that notification occurred as well was unacceptable.
1: OpenAI alerted Australia about the breach in an email sent to a general government agency box. The company says there is no evidence the AI agent accessed patient records. Cyber experts say this is another sign AI technology risks speeding out of control. There are 10 days left to go in Quebec's provincial election campaign. The five main party leaders met for one last showdown last night. They discussed the economy, healthcare, and the future of the province. The televised leaders' debate was broadcast on Radio-Canada. Cathy Séné has the story.
3: As the election campaign enters the home stretch, polls constantly show a lack of interest in separation. But in last night's debate, the question was front center and emotional.
4: Il y a le camp de l'espoir.
5: C'est pas de la
4: honte. Moi, j'ai très bien.
6: Moi, je suis dans le camp de l'ambition.
3: Parti québécois leader Paul Saint-Pierre Plamondon faced three opponents: Quebec Conservative Party leader Éric Duhaime, Liberal Party Charles Milliard, and CAQ leader Christine Fréchette. Right now, the Parti québécois stands a good chance of forming the next government. It's promised to hold a referendum after U.S. President Donald Trump leaves office.
4: N'ayez pas peur,
3: Paul Saint-Pierre Plamondon, referring to former Parti Québécois Premier Jacques Parizeau, who said, "Don't be scared of your democracy." For Quebec Liberal Party leader Charles Milliard, this election is not only about change, but also about a referendum, saying he sees little difference in the positions of the other candidates on this issue. I look at the four of you, your four nuances of the yes side, says Milliard. But for Quebec Solidaire spokesperson Rue Bagazal, Quebec independence has to be inclusive. This was the last opportunity for the main party leaders to engage Quebecers in a debate facing their opponents in prime time before the vote on October 5th. Cathy Séné, CBC News, Montreal.
1: Communities in northwestern Ontario are urging the provincial government to move to permanent daylight saving time. They want to join Manitoba in adopting permanent daylight time. Come November 1st, Manitobans will no longer have to set their clocks back an hour. And as Karen Pauls reports, northwestern Ontarians don't want to be stuck in the past.
7: Come on over.
8: Manitoba Premier Wab Canoe has this invitation to communities just over the Ontario border.
7: Join Manitoba. We'd love to have you.
8: For more than a century, several dozen communities west of Thunder Bay have aligned their clocks with Winnipeg, not Toronto. But while Manitoba will keep its clocks on daylight saving time year-round as of November 1st, Ontario residents will fall back an hour. Rick Dumas is the mayor of Marathon and head of the Northwestern Ontario Municipal Association, which Wednesday sent a letter to Ontario Premier Doug Ford.
9: We're asking the premier to follow Manitoba and go with the daylight savings time, so we're all on the same page in regards to our economics, our travel, our time.
10: There's a complexity here that more than just sitting out in the deck and enjoying a longer day or going to school when it's not dark.
8: Doug Lawrence is the mayor of Sioux Lookout. He wants a coordinated approach.
10: 35,000 aircraft movements per year out of the Sioux Lookout Airport. For, let's say, telemedicine and specialists seeing patients, the time available to do that gets narrowed down and limited.
8: There are a couple of communities in northwestern Ontario that never change their clocks.
5: I would say Atikokan is the place where time stood still. So
8: Mayor Rob Ferguson says it wouldn't be that hard to get used to.
5: I think it's something that's kind of long overdue, actually.
8: The organization representing First Nations communities says Manitoba's decision will have real and immediate implications, especially in the winter months. CBC News reached out to Ford's office, but didn't get a response. Karen Pauls, CBC News, Winnipeg.
1: 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I'm Marcia Young.
11: Good morning. I'm Ryan Soulier, your fill-in host for London Morning. The time is 8:10. Coming up in this half hour, we'll get you all ready for the punk rock flea market this weekend. But before that, we'll talk to a Norwich grandmother trying to make the schoolyard a friendlier place. Wonderful day today. Sunny skies, high of 20 degrees. Right now, kind of cooler, 8 degrees in the city with light winds and clear skies. Natalie Lovey is here. No, wait, Matthew Trevithick is here with a look at our traffic. Matthew, how's it going?
12: Emergency crews are tending to two collisions right now, one on Wonderland Road just north of Commissioners and one at Hamilton and Egerton. Both areas are moving slower as a result. Ryan.
11: Thank you for that. Now, Natalie Lovey is here with a look at our local news. What have you got?
13: Good morning, Ryan. Londoners will march against gender-based violence this evening in downtown London for the annual Take Back the Night event. Also, London's punk rock flea market is celebrating its 10th anniversary this weekend. We'll have details on these stories and others at 8:30.
11: Last week, Annette Lockstein's grandson came home from school and he told her that he played alone all day. She says it broke her heart, so she did what many of us would do. She wrote about it on Facebook. What followed were stories of others who had felt alone and who had someone to reach out for help. Annette has since launched a campaign called Be Someone's One, and she joins me now. Good morning, Annette.
14: Morning.
11: Tell me about Dexter, your grandson.
14: Sweet, loving kid. Like, he can make friends with anybody when we're at our campground. And yesterday we actually were out getting ready to close up, and one of the dads said he was the biggest, best big brother that his son could have had out there all summer long. So he makes friends, and that's why it just kind of threw me when he came home from school and said, I'm playing alone. He's smart in his own way, and he loves baseball, and he just loves people.
11: Well, he gets along. It sounds like he gets along well with people. It might take him a while to warm up. What was happening at school that made him not be included?
14: Well, he does have some intellectual delays, so he learns different than everybody. And I think a lot of the kids are kids, and they find that person that's different. And they, you know, last year he was bullied a lot. And this year, things started out normal, like everything was good. And then he started taking his baseball glove to school and playing catch against the school wall with himself.
11: Wow. When you wrote about this on Facebook, what kind of response were you expecting to get?
14: Really just, you know, friends and family saying, hey, you know, Dexter's a good kid. We love him. Let him know we love him. Not, hey, this happened to me. And it just kept going and going and going.
11: Was there a little bit of comfort in knowing that this isn't a unique situation for Dexter?
14: Well, it was comfort, but it was also why? Why is this happening to everywhere? Because it's not even bullying. It's kids not feeling included.
11: Yeah, and that brings me to the campaign. Tell me about the campaign. Be someone's someone or someone's one.
14: I started it because every child needs to feel included. So it was I just started throwing ideas around, and it's that one kind of jumped out at me. Be someone's one. You don't have to be everybody's best friend, but be that one person that's being left out's friend. Even if it's just for that one day, that one playground recess, you notice them, invite them, include them. That's kind of what it come down to.
15: Is this similar at all to when you were a kid in grade school? Were things as inclusive or exclusive back then?
14: I see. I don't remember. Like, you'd have a few kids that you would see that were off by themselves, but a lot of those chose to be by themselves. From what I remember as a child, and that was a long time ago.
15: Yeah, there was, when we were, you know, a longer time ago, there was a little less involvement from administration, and kids were just kind of doing their thing, right?
14: Right. You know, and, you know, you might have that one kid that just, and they would, it's not that they were alone. They were sitting at recess reading a book. It's not that they didn't want to participate. They just loved their books, or, you know, they would do things that they wanted to do that, and, you know, they would never say, no, don't come join me, if you walked over and said, hey, can I play with you too?
15: Yeah, it felt a bit more inclusive back then, that's for sure.
14: It did.
15: Yeah. Was there any one story or a series of stories that stood out to you from the Facebook response you got?
14: There just that a lot of people, you know, one young girl, all through public school, she seemed to have friends, and then she got onto high school, and now she sits alone and eats alone at lunchtime. So she's went to a different group of people, because in Norwich you can either go to Delhi or Woodstock because we don't have a high school here anymore. And so not a lot of the friends that she was friends with in public school went to the new school. So now she finds that because a lot of kids don't know her, she's not easily making friends, so she just sits alone. And then another parent commented, well, my daughter goes to school there, and they've let me know, hey, they're actually sitting together at lunch now.
15: Well, that's nice. A little bit of good news out of that story.
14: Exactly.
15: Why do you think people need to be reminded to intervene, to go up to someone to make sure they're not feeling excluded?
14: Oh, I think just so that they know that they feel that, you know, they have connection with other people, that, you know, they're not alone in this world, because the mental health issues with young people anymore, I work in healthcare, so I see it. I work in an eMERGE often, and the number of young people seeing with mental health issues, it breaks my heart. And I think that's why when he came home with that story, it hit me, because I don't want to be that parent, grandparent, having to take him to the hospital because of mental health issues.
15: Yeah, isolation can be dramatically impacting mental health. How's Dexter doing now?
14: Now my husband, because often my husband picks him up from school, so when he picks him up, he'll say, you know, thumbs up, thumbs down, or are we in the middle today? We're getting more thumbs up. It's been better days.
15: Well, that's encouraging to hear.
14: It is.
15: Annette, I really appreciate you taking time to tell us about this.
14: Oh, not a problem.
15: All right. Take care.
14: Thank you. You have a great day.
15: You too. That's Annette Lockstein, grandma from Norwich. She just recently came up with a campaign, Be Someone's One, and we reached her in Norwich.

0: Alrighty, the morning commute looks like it's ramping up out there. Matthew, what are you seeing on the roads?
1: Well, emergency crews have been at the scene of two collision scenes since late last hour. One is on Wonderland Road north of Commissioners, the other at Egerton and Hamilton. Wonderland Road and Hamilton Road both slow as a result now. And some major construction delays heading north on Wellington Road from Southdale to Commissioners and eastbound on Fanshawe Park Road approaching Adelaide Street. If you see any issues or trouble spots on the roads, you can text us at 519-281-6593. Ryan.
0: Thank you for that. A simple forecast for you. Sunny today with light winds and a high of 20. Tonight is clear with a low of +4. Another sunny day tomorrow with a high of 20. Saturday sunny with a high of 22. Same thing on Sunday with a mix of sun and cloud. Right now in London, I want to get you the most up to date here. So I'm going to refresh. We have clear skies, light winds, and the high is up to 9 degrees. All right, we're going to talk about Punk Rock Flea Market. I'm so excited about this. 10 years for the crew who's been putting this on in London. Dundas Place expected to fill up this weekend. Quirky vendors lining both sides of the sidewalk, skateboarders whizzing down the street, and a lineup of bands with names like Thunder Queens, OBGMs, and Cancer Bats taking the stage. It's all

0: and a lot of the vendors were very new to vending, but the place looked great and the energy was really high. So it was much smaller, but filled to the brim with people.
1: And why did you want to start this way back then?
0: We saw a gap in vendor markets for alternative makers. Not really any place that felt like the right fit or drew the crowds that they were looking for. You want to see people who are kind of like in your demographic, or you want to see the same representation that you're putting out in the world come and shop your goods. So this was our way to do that.
1: So let's talk some stats. So I know it's been 10 years, but there's more markets than that. If you had to approximate, how many markets have there been so far?
0: This event will be 34.
1: Okay. How many vendors do you think you've had come through here?
0: We've had 483 different vendors.
1: How do you connect with them or make that kind of connection?
2: I think that vendors are coming back year over year to Punk Rock Flea Market because this market prioritizes their success. Because that we approach this market from a business standpoint, we always want to make sure that there's people here, there's exciting things for them to do, and people are able to shop. And making the events free, making the live music free, the activations free, just frees up some cash for people to spend on vendors. And so because they do so well, they come back.
1: And how do you manage to continue to put this on for free for the community?
2: We spend about 6 weeks a year writing grants, and that's just the real answer. We have to find funds, arts funds, at different levels of government, through different organizations, and cobble it together. The vendor fees are a very small amount of our overall costs, and that's intentional. We keep the vendor fees low so that we can have like newcomers and small businesses vend with us.
1: And I know that things have since expanded, part of it because Call the Office isn't here anymore, but also because Punk Rock Flea Market has grown so much. Now you're downtown, out on the street. What is that like for you folks?
0: Moving to the street was necessary because we lost the venue after the pandemic. And it's just given us more opportunity to do more activations. Like, we've added skateboarding since then, and which is something that we've always wanted to do. So there's some complications that come with doing an event in a public space, but we love where it's gone on Dundas Street.
1: Well, I think it's fair for me to say that Dundas Street can be very desolate on a normal day, but I've showed up to Punk Rock Flea Market before and it is full. What is it about this market that brings so many people out to our downtown core?
3: I think part of it is the community aspect. We've really tried to do our best to like just bring people together who are like-minded individuals, and it's somewhere where people can see themselves, and they can feel heard in a slightly different, you know, more alternative space. But it also does bring out people who don't identify with like the punk rock, you know, aesthetic or ideology, but they get to see, you know, different makers who have a very punk rock approach to making their art. And we kind of love the idea that it's sort of just like this space that brings together people who otherwise might not find each other, and that has built sort of the repetition of people wanting to come back time and time again.
1: All right, so I want to get to the room that we are sitting in right now, because I think one of the most iconic things or recognizable things about Punk Rock Flea Market is the art that comes with it every year. Every year you have a poster that comes with it. Talk to me about what we're surrounded by right now.
0: Jeremy has been doing our art since the third event. And this was also when he started popping up with Punk Rock Flea. Somehow we still convince him to keep doing our art. So we thought, because we have so many of them still in our possession, all the originals, some of them had to be tracked down, but we put them all up inside TAP so that we can see everything all in one room.
1: So what is it like to sit in this room and see your history all in one place?
2: Yeah, I'm thinking about it right now as you're talking, and it's like surreal because it represents so many, like countless hours of our organizing, but then also all the people that have been involved in every single one of these markets. It's overwhelming to think about, and it actually like kind of brings a tear to my eyes because the market is growing because of all these people that are associated with this art. And it's not just Jeremy Brunel's art. There's a few other folks here that have art. We've got Alex Hahn. We've got Elena did some art for a holiday market a few years ago.

0: and we've had some folks do some art for the pop-up series that we do in the summer with the London Music Office, and they all just have such a unique energy to them. It's really cool.
1: So my last question, obviously lots of people who know Punk Rock Flea Market are probably going to want to come out and celebrate with you folks, but for people who have never ever been before, what would you say to bring them out?
2: I think for me, a lot of the time, I just want people to know that it is a community event that, like, you're going to find something you love at. It doesn't matter, you know, what walk of life you're from, who you are, your age, anything. There's something for everyone at Punk Rock Flea, and it's a community who is enthusiastically going to welcome absolutely anyone to come on by. So I think it's a really great time to maybe challenge yourself to come out somewhere new, experience something different, and find a new favorite artist, find a new favorite musician, connect with another local community member, and come out downtown and be in your city and you know, spend some time down here.
3: Such a cool event. That's CBC's Kendra Segan speaking with Punk Rock Flea Market organizers Shayna Patterson, Julie Cortecas, and Elena Ricklick. There's a video of the exhibit and details about the festival on our website, cbc.ca/London. Now let's get to a song by one of the Flea Fest performers. London's Thunder Queens perform Friday night on Dundas Place. Here's one of their new ones, Walk With Me.

0: Walk With Me by Thunder Queens. Catch them Friday night on Dundas Place for Flea Fest alongside a slew of more punk rockers. We've got a nice day weather-wise in store for you today. Sunny skies with a high of 20. Right now, it's 9 degrees at 8:30.
1: This is CBC News. From CBC London, the 8:30 local news. Good morning, I'm Natalie Lovey. People will gather in downtown London tonight for the annual Take Back the Night event. It's an initiative that aims to raise awareness and rally against sexual assault and domestic violence. Participants will hold a rally at Victoria Park before marching through the streets of downtown. Jessie Rogers is the director of Anova, a local women's shelter. She says the recent killing of a woman in London, allegedly at the hands of her partner, will be top of mind at this year's event.
2: Take Back the Night is usually about making the street safer so that people can walk and not be fearful that they're going to be harmed or hurt because they're a woman. But I also think there is a moment to sort of recognize that sometimes the most harm and the most violence comes from the people you know. And such was the case last week.
1: Tonight's event begins at Victoria Park at 6:30. A dolphin recently moved out of Marineland has died in Spain. Oceanographic Valencia says Echo's condition deteriorated rapidly yesterday despite efforts from its veterinary and animal care teams. Echo, along with three other dolphins and two belugas, was sent to Oceanographic on August 26th in an epic 19-hour voyage from the shuttered Niagara Falls tourist attraction. One of those belugas, Jellybean, died last week. Four belugas and one dolphin have now died since Marineland shipped out 30 belugas and four dolphins to five different parks over the summer. It's been over a week since Prime Minister Mark Carney said he wants private investors to take over operations at Canada's four largest airports, including Toronto Pearson. Many are still wondering what this could mean for travelers. Talia Ricci breaks it down for us.
3: There are still questions around whether Mark Carney's airport plan will make travel more expensive, as well as how it might impact overall service at Pearson Airport. Armin Yelnizian is an economist and the Atkinson Fellow on the Future of Workers.
4: Frankly, you could be using a surplus to reduce fees. No, a for-profit will never do that, will never cut fees. It will always add on to their ways of generating revenue.
3: Under Carney's approach, the federal government would keep ownership of the actual land and physical assets of Pearson while leasing out day-to-day operations to private investors and pension funds. Carney says the new capital would be funneled back into regional airports and other infrastructure projects. Waleed Hijazi, a professor of economics at the University of Toronto, says that's good in the long run, but the details will come down to the contracts.
5: The whole idea is to bring in private capital so that we're able to build out the airports in ways that are much more efficient.
3: Toronto Pearson says it looks forward to working with the government on next steps. The feds are set to launch consultations in the coming weeks with industry stakeholders, labor groups, and airport authorities to flesh out the framework of the concession model. Talia Ricci, CBC News, Toronto.
1: The latest Provincial Financial Accountability Office report highlights the Ford government is spending less than is required to maintain service levels for the Ministry of Colleges, University, Research Excellence, and Security. Opposition parties say this puts the future of students and institutions in jeopardy. Karithana Sasarathan has more.
6: Peggy Sattler is the NDP critic for colleges and universities. She says the timing of less funding for the post-secondary sector is especially bad.
7: We are in the middle of a trade war. There is a lot of uncertainty about the future of Ontario's economy. There is a lot of uncertainty for young people.
6: The latest report shows spending will decrease at an average annual rate of 2.2% from $13.6 billion in 2025 to 2026 to $12.7 billion in 2028 to 2029. There will also be less students receiving the Ontario Student Grants.
7: We can't introduce these kinds of cuts and expect that we are going to be able to graduate the skilled workforce that this province needs.
6: The report highlights to maintain current service levels, the sector will have to implement program efficiencies or the province has to commit more funding in the future. Liberal interim leader John Fraser says overall they highlight how much worse it's going to get.
8: The FAO is not saying it's the status quo. He's saying they're not even going to meet what the status quo is right now, which is not acceptable.
6: Green Party leader Mike Schreiner says the reports highlight how the budget for essential services keep getting stretched thin under the Ford government. Kirtan Asasi there on CBC News, Toronto.
1: In a statement to CBC News, the government says it continues to provide record investments in various sectors, including post-secondary. It goes on to say the FAO's projections only provide a snapshot and doesn't reflect the full picture of government spending. Well, with so many distractions, electronics, social media, and video games, it may feel challenging to keep kids physically active outside of school. Research has shown grade 5 in particular is when physical activity levels tend to drop off. A program aimed at keeping this demographic moving is back for another year. The ACT iPass gives local grade 5 students free or low-cost access to physical and recreational activities on weekends and after school. That includes swims at the Y and city pools and basketball at Fusion Youth Activity and Technology Center. Dr. Jason Gilliland is director of the Human Environment Analysis Lab at Western, which runs the program. He says the aim is also to instill healthy habits that carry into adulthood.
9: Good, healthy physical activity now can help reduce long-term problems like cardiovascular disease, type 2 diabetes, and other health issues that we develop in our older age. It's also having parents support this and making it easier for parents by removing the cost.
1: The pass is available to kids in London, St. Thomas, and Middlesex, Elgin, and Oxford counties. More information and a calendar of activities can be found at theheal.ca. And Ryan, that's the 8:30 local news.
0: Thank you very much for that, Natalie. Alrighty, before we sign off for the day, I want to congratulate Robert, who texted in to win a pair of tickets to the a cappella show Misbehaving Anyway at Wolf Performance Hall this Saturday afternoon. So congratulations to you, Robert. Looking at your weather today, going to be a wonderful day. Sunny skies, high of 20, light winds, same forecast for tomorrow. Right now, a bit cooler, 9 degrees, still light winds, clear skies. And then after our show on The Current, when she was young, Vienna Luke was sexually assaulted by someone she trusted. Years later, she became an undercover RCMP officer to get a confession from the man who assaulted her. Matt Galloway speaks with Vienna Luke about how she got accountability. That's on The Current, coming up right after our show, or after the national news. And then we'll be back tomorrow at 6 a.m. We'll see you then. I'm Ryan Sulier for London Morning.

Here's the forecast from Environment Canada. Sunny skies through the day today. We'll see a high of 20 degrees in the London region this afternoon. Those clear conditions will continue into the evening. The overnight low, 4 degrees. Tomorrow, a sunny end to the work week with a high of 20 degrees and clear tomorrow night as well with a low of 7. Looking into the weekend, Saturday is sunny with a high of 22. And on Sunday, a mix of sun and cloud with a high of 22. Similar conditions are expected on Monday.

0: Hello, I'm Matt Galloway, and you're listening to The Current. A warning, this next conversation deals with sexual assault. 5 years ago, Vienna Luke did something remarkable.
1: It took this almost feels like an experiment of the police saying, hey, how about you go undercover as yourself for me to realize, whoa, look at the advocate I can be for myself. I was Agent Layla. That's me.
0: In 2007, Vienna was sexually assaulted by someone she trusted, her brother-in-law, Justin Sewell. She spent over a decade after trying to avoid the reality of what happened until the birth of her children. And that is when she decided she needed accountability. And so she called up her sister, Shaughnessy, and together they went looking for answers. Eventually, Vienna became an undercover operative for the RCMP to get a confession from her abuser.
2: Tell me what happened.
3: Okay. I encouraged you to drink alcohol.
2: Yeah?
3: You had never been drunk? I had done that in advance, setting this up as an opportunity for you to see what it was like to be drunk.
2: Well, yes, that's what you told me.
3: Right.
2: But that's not what happened.
3: No.
0: That conversation led to something rare, a conviction in an historic sexual assault. Vienna's story is the subject of a new CBC podcast. Personally, Agent Layla, Vienna Luke, and her sister Shaughnessy Luke are in our Vancouver studio. Good morning.
4: Good morning.
5: Good morning, Matt.
0: Vienna, I want to get to your story, but what is it like to hear that recording?
4: I feel like it almost, I'm transported back. And very, very mixed emotions in that it's always alarming and there is that a little bit of a trauma response. It's like almost there's two people looking back on it. There's two people in that tape, in that conversation. And I'm not talking about him and me. I'm talking about two people in terms of, you know, the person that was assaulted and then the person that overcame that. Mm. And I'm really proud of both.
0: That's really powerful. Can you go take us back to 2007 and just, how old were you then?
4: I was a very young, a very innocent 20. I didn't have very much life experience, despite the fact that I just come back from, I did a semester of Bible school in Europe. I was very sheltered.
0: Where were you living at the time?
4: At the time in 2007, I was living up in Fort St. John with my oldest sister and my brother-in-law.
0: As you said, there is a big gap between then and now, but I'm sure that even despite all those years, it's still really difficult to talk about. So only say what you're willing to say and only say what you're comfortable in saying. But I'm wondering if you would tell us a little bit about the moments that led up to the night of that assault. That's the subject of this podcast and what followed.
4: So I think I'll start back before 2007, back to the 90s. I met my brother-in-law in 1997, 1998, around there. I was 10 years old when I met him. And that's when my sister started dating him and they had a really short period of dating and engagement and got married. And so he was part of the family. From 10 up till I was 20, our family was really close, really tight knit. So he, in a sense, I kind of grew up with him. Yeah, I considered him like a brother. And then when I came back from, so fast forwarding, coming back from Europe, I was 19 and I wasn't really sure what I was doing for school, for life, what I didn't know in terms of post-secondary exactly what I wanted to do. So the idea was put out that I would go up north. I'm from Vancouver area, lower mainland. The idea was put that I go up north and live with them in Fort St. John and work, make some money, you know, take time to figure things out. So yeah, I moved in with them. I was there for a year and a half and it was towards the end of that year and a half that I was assaulted. And I would

0: say that everything leading up to in the time I didn't understand it, but now with time and space, I really see that I was groomed. Yeah. In that there was a period of days that we were alone, that my sister and my nephews were down in the Lower Mainland with my family, and we headed up north to get back to work after a family event. And things like him holding my hand, each of the things that seemed so small that he did were a build.
1: Again, only say what you're willing and comfortable to say, but what do you remember about that night?
0: So interesting with memory and what you do and don't remember. I don't remember what I was wearing. I don't remember what I ate for dinner. I don't remember lots of things, but I remember him mixing me drinks, and I could almost put myself back in that room and see where I'm sitting. And I wasn't really paying attention because I was trusting, even though a very small part of me knew it was weird. I knew it was funny. I knew that everything up until this point didn't add up, but this was my brother-in-law, and like, why would I have any reason to think anything other than to trust him? Mm. Yeah, I don't even think I drank very much. And then there was country music on, and we were dancing, and the room started to spin, and my legs just gave out. And he caught me as I fell onto the ottoman. And yeah, at the time, I just took the narrative that was given to me, that he told, which is, you just got drunk. And so I assumed that was how it felt.
1: Shaughnessy, you're her big sister. And so you said that you had great intuition, and you were somebody who noticed that something had changed between Vienna and Justin. What did you notice?
2: We had just been on a family cruise, and then Vienna and I have to head back to go back to university. I remember so vividly the parking lot we were in to say goodbye to our family as Vienna and I went back to the airport. And so we were saying our goodbyes, you know, everyone giving each other hugs. And I must have not been hugging anyone at the time. So I was able to just see the way that Justin hugged Vienna. And it's very clear in my mind, it's the way that he said goodbye to her. So it was not a mutual, it was his hug of her. And yeah, it seemed intimate. It seemed prolonged, and it just seemed strange. So I couldn't say consciously understood why, but my spidey sense went up and thought, this is weird. Mm. So we get back to my parents' place in the Lower Mainland of Metro Vancouver. And I say to her, I say, you know, something's going on. You've got to tell me. Like, I don't know if I said the way he hugged you. I probably did. I said, you know, I noticed the way he hugged you. And I was quite aggressive. And, you know, Vienna would say this too. I really pulled it out of her. I don't think she really volunteered much. And I just knew it was wrong. I knew this was not a mutual, like, oh, they just kind of had a drinking night. It was clear that there was something that was done to her that was not all right.
1: What was your reaction?
2: I actually feel it right now, even talking about it. My reaction was just in my body to shift into action mode.
1: Part of that action was to go to your parents, right?
2: Right.
1: And tell your parents what had happened.
2: That's right. And I think it just, you know, I look back, you know, I'm 45 now, I've got two kids, and, you know, I've had a whole life since I was 26. But I look back and I think it really shows where Vienna and I were just in terms of our family unit, right? Mm. My first thought was, you know, let's go to mom and dad.
1: How did your parents react?
0: Because we didn't know all the details then, it didn't

0: couldn't, it didn't add up. They couldn't, yeah, they couldn't make sense of it.
1: Shaughnessy, what about your older sister? She's married to Justin Sewell, right?
2: That's right. Yeah. And she's still married to him.
1: How did she respond?
2: I don't think she wanted to know the details. So there wasn't, let's just say there wasn't an effort to dig deeper and to try to understand more. And I think we have to go back to who the perpetrator is. And this perpetrator, who's our brother-in-law, Justin Sewell, has been grooming our whole family, including my sisters, from day one.
1: Wait, how would you describe what it does to a family when something like that happens?
2: It destroys a family. Yeah, it's a slow burn. Yeah, it's a slow burn. Yeah. And we can look back now and we can see, I mean, he single-handedly, you know, blew our family apart.
1: Vienna, as I said in the introduction, you lived with this for a long time. You spent over a decade trying to deal with this or at the very least live with it until your kids were born. When did you decide that you needed to get some answers and some accountability?
0: I think before that, before children, you know, life just being about me, I was able to soldier on and be okay with, you know, life as it was. Okay, I've got this. This happened to me. Yeah, it's not good, but I just pushed it down and pretended like it didn't exist because I couldn't make sense of it. And then when I had my kids, initially when I had my daughter, kind of in the first couple of years, I every so often would get just a nudge of kind of like, okay, come on, like, got to deal with this. And I would be like, oh, well, she's still young. I don't have to tell her yet, but I will have to tell her. So, you know, that nudge became greater as time went on. And then when she was about to turn three, I had my son. And I think not only my children and having children changed me and my motivations and what I wanted, but also even the experience of having them, like my labor and delivery experiences were hugely transformative for me. And after I had my son, it was go time.
1: Shaughnessy, what did go time look like?
2: The visual I have is a racehorse and those gates opened up and I ran so hard. I was ready. We just soldiered together and quite literally put the case together for the RCMP.
1: How did you do that? How did you, Sean, as you put the case together?
2: We started calling around and the people, fortunately, that we reached out to, most people knew who we were. So it wasn't like a total cold call. They didn't know us. And the first call was to a veterinarian that worked for Justin at his clinic. So she was an employee. They had had some kind of affair. So I knew there's no way she's still in contact with him. The way I kind of entered into that conversation is I said, you know, he did something to Vienna years ago, like back in 2007. Do you know anything? Like, did anything ever come up? Do you have any information? And she just came out with it. And she said, yeah, he told me that he put ketamine in her drink.
1: And so when you hear that, what's the next step?
2: I go right back to Vienna. And it's just bingo, bingo, bingo. Like it just, the lights go off because we knew something. We started to suspect that it was more than alcohol. So it was very validating to hear that. And I think what it did right away is give, well, me, I thought about the fact that she can report this. I understood it was a historical sexual assault. Mm. And I knew that these cases are, I mean, just so impossible really. To prosecute because there's just, as a he said, she said, you know, there's typically no evidence. And so to have a veterinarian say that he put ketamine in her drink from the clinic that he owns, I thought we got a chance here. You can now report this. And Vienna was feeling the same way.
1: And when you went to police, Shaughnessy, what was their response?
2: The experience was they were receptive. They had, I think one or two female officers. Now, the bigger, you know, explanation is how long it took to get to where she actually went undercover. And I would say that was her doggedness in escalating her file.
1: So Vienna, just explain that. How did, and again, not with extraordinary detail because that's in the podcast, but just briefly, how did this happen that you end up

0: oh, you know, how do these things work? Oh, you know, they're going to bring him in, ask him some questions. Like, what's taking them so long? Why won't they just bring him in? And then I get a call from the RCMP, my specific lady, and she basically says that if we've had a behavioral team, we have had a specific team look at this file, and if we bring him in, he's just going to deny everything. It's just going to be a he said, she said, and we really won't have any grounds to charge him on anything. So we have an idea, and you can't tell anyone about this.
1: And the idea was what?
0: The idea was that we start a correspondence with Justin, that I start a correspondence with the guidance of the RCMP. Yeah, and then hopefully we can get him to admit to what he did. And if we get him to admit to what he did, then we have something to go off of. So that's what it started with. I, Shaughnessy didn't know. I flew up to Prince George when September morning and met with a whole team of RCMP. There were four of them. What followed was a string of emails confirming some of what he did to me, and they were very incriminating. So I thought, this is great. We've got it. And then I get a call from the RCMP, and they say, well, so you've done a great job. This is awesome, but this won't hold up in court. So we need to take this to the next level.
1: And the next level is actually having him say, confess in front of you.
0: Yes. As scary as it was, I was like, I can't not do this. I dove in.
1: How did they prepare you to go undercover? I mean, it's like something out of it's out of The Wire or something like that. Do you know what I mean?
0: Yeah. Yeah. No, it's pretty unbelievable. When it came to actually preparing for being in person, we did. So it wasn't a long period of time, but an extensive, very focused training session where we just role played. We ran through with things I would ask. What if he said this? What are you going to say? What if it goes this way? What are you going to say? What I was setting forth or putting forward was the promise of family, that if he was able to admit to me what happened, then there was hope. There was a chance that we could all be a family.
1: That's what you said to him, that if he were able to say this, then maybe the family could reconcile.
0: Yes. And I'll say that, as incredible, I mean, I couldn't have done this without the RCMP, but I also feel like those years that I felt incapacitated, that I wanted to forget what happened to me, that I was almost like, that I felt buried in shame. Even in those years, there were moments, there were times of, even for the tiniest split second moment of acknowledging it to myself, or small moments of build up. It was all a build to that moment.
1: We played it in the introduction, just a little bit of it. This is what that moment sounded like.
2: I remember that you laid down on the ottoman on your back.
3: Oh, I did not lay down. I lost feeling in my legs. And that's not what happens when someone gets drunk.
2: Right. I put something in one of the drinks, but I know I looked at it later and the amount that I put in your drink was, I was nervous about it and I didn't know how much. And so I was cautious. I can't imagine that it did anything to him, but maybe the combination is what did it.
1: Fiona, what was it like to sit across from him?
0: It was terrifying in just, yeah, it's scary. it was

0: scary. Yeah. I was nervous. Like I listened back to the beginning of the tape and I don't even think I realized, you know, my nerves. As much as I was all those feelings, I was so focused on getting the truth that I couldn't pay attention to any of that. Failing was not even an option.
1: Shaughnessy, it's an amazing thing to listen back to this. It's a remarkable recording. What happened after the confession?
2: Back to the naivete that we had from the beginning. We thought, okay, they're gonna swoop in and arrest the guy the next day or the next week. Well, the confession was October of 2021 and he wasn't arrested until April of 2022.
1: And where is he now?
2: He went to federal prison. So the original sentence was overturned by the BC Court of Appeal. He went to federal prison from October 2025 till April, May of 2026. And then he was sent to a halfway house in Northern BC.
1: And as you said, this destroyed your family. This blew it apart.
2: It blew it apart. It was a slow burn over time, over really the past 25 years, because that's how long they've been married. And
1: they're still married, your sister.
2: They're still married, yeah. And that is so heartbreaking. I really see the podcast and listening to it back, being really involved in the process. I know it might be hard for some people to recognize this, but my hope is that they can see this is also a love letter to our older sister. At the end of the day, we feel we've lost her, and that is so heartbreaking. Mm.
1: Let me just ask you both before I let you go, and I'll ask you first, Shaughnessy. When you take a look at, like, she's sitting beside you, right?
2: Mm-hmm.
1: When you take a look at Vienna, what do you want people to know about her?
2: I want them to know how incredibly brave she is. But I want them to know that she's not to be underestimated. I think that's been a key piece over the last few decades, and she is an absolute force.
1: Mm. Vienna, what about for you? I mean, your sister has been with you through all of this, and I can't imagine what that's like. For you, what does it mean to have your sister right with you there?
0: She truly, you know, has let me own this. I would not be here without her. But I had to do this myself. Like, nobody can do the work for you. So I truly believe that it was my doing. I was the one that got to take my story back. I was the one that got to write the ending of this. And I mean, I don't even know where it goes from here.
1: You're both really something. It's an extraordinary story, and I'm glad to talk to you about what you've been through. Again, I'm sorry what you've been through, but I'm glad to talk to you on the other side in some ways of this whole experience, and I hope people listen to the podcast to learn more. In the meantime, thank you both for being here.
0: Thank you.
2: Thank you, Matt.
0: Yeah.
1: Thank you very much. Take care of yourselves.
2: Thanks.
1: Vienna Luke and Shaughnessy Luke were in our Vancouver studio. You can listen to their story in the new CBC podcast, Personally, Agent Layla. You can find that wherever you get your podcasts. Well, coming up, after your regional update a decade ago, Paul Workman learned that his blood was killing him. The former CBC and CTV foreign correspondent was diagnosed with a rare blood cancer, but decided to keep that diagnosis a secret. He kept working, figuring out how to get to medical appointments and blood transfusions in between trips to war zones. He has now come forward about that to raise awareness about his illness. We'll speak with Paul Workman about that and more coming up in about 90 seconds. It'll be great to have him here with us in studio. I'm Matt Galloway. You're listening to The Current. We're back in just a minute and a half. Stick around.

This is a CBC News update. Good morning, I'm Natalie Lovey. A rally against sexual assault and domestic violence takes over downtown London tonight. Organizers of the annual Take Back the Night event say the recent killing of a London woman, allegedly at the hands of her partner, will be top of mind at this year's event. It begins at Victoria Park at 6:30. Also, a program that helps local grade 5 kids get active and instill some healthy habits for adulthood has returned for another year. Registration is now open for the ACT iPass. It gives local grade 5 students

0: right, tell me if you've had this experience or you know someone who's had this experience. You're a kid, you feel a little like an outsider, like no one understands you. So you join something like, I don't know, a community group, a church, a sports team, maybe band or choir or theater. And all of a sudden, for the very first time, you're surrounded by people that get you. Can I be honest? That's certainly what happened to me. And it certainly happened to the actor and filmmaker Jesse Eisenberg. And his film that we're going to talk about today is kind of about that. I mean, it's kind of about that because it's also a movie that makes you ask some pretty small, light questions to yourself. Like, I don't know, should art strive to truth or entertain? Does wearing a mask help us discover our real selves? Is musical theater the cringiest of all art forms? What I'm talking about is this excellent new movie from Jesse Eisenberg. It's called The Debut. He wrote and directed it. It stars Julianne Moore as a shy housewife who gets a role as an actor in a small community theater show. Also, Paul Giamatti's in it. He plays this, like, tyrant theater director who pushes her to her absolute max. And yeah, Jesse Eisenberg, if you recognize that name, he's had a pretty long and successful career in acting. Thanks mainly, he's well known to his portrayal of Mark Zuckerberg in the movie The Social Network. He's also an Academy Award nominee. He got nominated last year for A Real Pain. But back to what I was saying, Jesse will tell you that none of these amazing things that have happened to him in his life would have happened if he hadn't found community theater as a kid. In fact, he has said community theater saved his life. So I was happy to have Jesse Eisenberg in the Q studio to talk about that. But before you listen, I need you to know what I was faced with when Jesse Eisenberg sat down in front of me, this esteemed American actor, writer, and director wearing a Swiss Chalet baseball cap.
1: How are you? How are you doing?
2: I'm great. Thank you so much, Tom. Thanks for having me.
0: It's so beautiful. I really love this movie.
2: Thank you so much.
0: Where did you get your Swiss Chalet hat?
2: I got it from a previous interview. Now, I wear a hat every day of my life that is the exact same color.
0: Yeah, because I was expecting you. It's an Indiana University hat.
2: Very
0: right?
2: Good, Tom. Yes.
0: Come on.
2: And this was given to me as like a local replacement.
0: I was expecting the IU hat.
2: Yes.
0: Have you been to Swiss Chalet?
2: I don't know what it is.
0: Oh, well, let me tell you.
2: Please.
0: It is a chicken restaurant.
2: Heard.
0: And when I was a kid growing
2: yes.
0: up, it was what I thought fine dining was. Because
2: okay.
0: it's still like chicken and fries and
2: yes.
0: sauce. But it is in a, it feels like a more of an elevated place.
2: Got it. But the
0: just
2: name
0: tablecloths.
2: Is, it's called Chalet as well.
0: Because originally the idea was it would like be modeled after a Swiss chalet.
2: I get it.
0: Yeah. But it's very good and it's delicious.
2: When you see French words like chalet mm-hmm. as a Canadian, is it more familiar than me as an American seeing a French word?
0: Would you say chalet or something like that?
2: No. We would say chalet because it's, you know, the only... You know,
0: okay.
2: like, but I mean, like, we view any French words as quite fancy, but French for you guys is a little more familiar language.
0: Yeah, well, everything, excuse me, everything we have, every product, every, well,
2: is in both.
0: Cereal is in both.
2: So right, right.
0: Something you come up with.
2: So
0: we learn in school and that kind of stuff.
2: Yeah. We only see it for special occasions.
0: Well, you know, welcome. I'll get you, I'll get you a beret.
2: Yeah, a red
0: beret. How about
2: thank
0: that?
2: You.
0: I really love this film. I really loved getting to know your history with musical theater, which is vast.
2: Yeah.
0: And one of the first things I wanted to ask you was, I heard you say that you find it, you're somewhat embarrassed that your first love is musical theater. Why is that embarrassing?
2: Because musical theater is inherently very silly. There's something so ridiculously earnest about it. You know, it's not a surprise that most kids who love musical theater don't talk about it in elementary school. You know, and I think the reason is that there's something so exposing and vulnerable about it that it's, you know, I was watching the Giants game last night. The Giants played the Cowboys and they win. They're slapping each other on the back and everything. And there's, it's just like, I was just thinking, God, my profession is so different. We all hug each other and go like, that was amazing. You're a beautiful person, like inside. And like, I was watching, you know, the Giants are doing an interview last night because they won and all that. And I was like, yeah, I don't know that they do that. I don't know that they talk about it. And there's something about the spirit of community theater and musical theater in general that I think just makes people who are uncomfortable with vulnerability feel queasy.
0: Especially, you're right.
2: Yeah.
0: If you have any sort of cynicism in you too deeply,
2: that's your first target.
0: You're going to have a hard time with musical theater.
2: That's it.
0: As far as I can tell, this film is somewhat based on your early days in community theater.
2: Exactly.
0: What was the play you were in? Who did you play?
2: God, well, the first play I was in was a mixture of Annie and Oliver because the theater

0: company couldn't get the rights to either one. So they did 49% legally of Annie, 49% legally of Oliver.
1: Is that true?
0: And then at a, yes, and then at a 2% where they're related and they find each other's lockets.
1: Who wrote it?
0: I guess it was the people who ran the Children's
1: Theater.
0: The Children's
1: Theater. That's so wonderful.
0: It's so funny. When I think about it now, I'm like, that is a brilliant conceit.
1: Yeah.
0: But I just was like, you know, orphan child number 7. It wasn't about the show, really. For me, it was just about somewhere to go where people were nice. You know, it's just like you walk into this room. The movie shows this better than I could even articulate it, which is that Julianne lives in this world and everybody seems to ignore her or not notice her. She's invisible. And the moment she walks into the theater, they say, oh, my God, we are just so happy that you're here. You are so gorgeous. My God. And people are not only noticing her, but they appreciate her. And that's what the feeling was like for me. You know, I was made fun of for having curly hair. You know, OK, this is a minor little thing. Everybody gets made fun of for something. But like I walk into the community theater and they're like, curly hair is so good for the show. You're going to actually have a really good part because your hair. And so it was like the upside down world suddenly. I was just suddenly like embraced. And so the profound experience for me was not like, I'm an actor now. I understand this craft. It was just like, oh, there are rooms in this world where people are more like me.
1: The phrase you used was, it saved my life.
0: Yeah. Oh, my God. Definitely. I mean, listen, I had a weird childhood. I was in an institution, a mental institution.
1: Sorry about that.
0: Yeah. I had a really weird life. And like, yes, it saved my life. Yeah, definitely. Definitely. I mean, I think a lot of people in the arts have that feeling.
1: I went to band camp when I was in grade 7 or grade 8. And I remember, I distinctly remember that feeling of like, oh, wow, there's other people like me here.
0: Yeah. Isn't that nice?
1: In that world.
0: What was your instrument?
1: The euphonium. The euphonium.
0: Is that
1: it's like a little tuba.
0: Really?
1: Yeah, like a little tenor tube.
0: And it's called a euphonium?
1: Euphonium.
0: Named after a person?
1: Euphonia.
0: Really?
1: I don't know what
0: Sydney
1: it's named.
0: Sydney Euphonia.
1: Yeah, I don't
0: That's
1: know what
0: funny.
1: It's named after. Well, hold on, but I want to go back to this. So the other thing you said about this early experience, I don't know if it was Oliver Annie or...
0: Right.
1: Yeah.
0: Annie and Oliver. No, it was Annie and Oliver, you know, because it would show up higher in the listings than Oliver and Annie.
1: Fair enough. Yeah. You also said, and this mirrors Mona's story in this movie, I have it here. What happened was I took it so seriously and I took it so far that it ruined my life.
0: Yeah.
1: What happened?
0: Well, you know, I in small ways, like I just started neglecting like school stuff, you know, because you think, God, this is so unimportant and irrelevant in my life. So stuff like that. And then I would get so anxious about the doing of the shows because I was so scared because I took it so seriously. And so like, God, I was in this show when I was 12 years old and it was like a musical review, and the show was done at 10:30 in the morning on, you know, 11th Avenue in New York City. And I would wake up at 6 in the morning and I would go downstairs to the basement, and I had a lineup of songs on a dictaphone that I recorded off of a tape player where I would just sing the songs starting at 6 o'clock, so my voice would be ready for this 10:30 performance in New York. And like, it was the thing that scared me more than anything. But it's because I cared so much about it. And then there were other kids in the show and they just rolled up, you know, and they were fine and everything. So it was like I noticed that this was somehow very of outsized importance to me, but it was tormenting me.
1: So then you had this. So you must have had this on your mind for a while to have this kind of story about an actor who is terrified. It's driving her crazy, but also she needs it and it's giving her everything.
0: Exactly. And it's a little hard for me to come up with. If I could make movies like this for my whole life, I would. And by this, I mean this kind of like weird, like tonal tightrope where it's like it's absurdly funny, but emotionally very kind of raw. And it's just hard to come up with a plot that can serve those two things. And so when I was like thinking about stuff that's happened to me and in my life and what I care about, something about just musical theater is immediately funny and absurd. And you could imagine what the jokes would be. But then having center it on a person who is killing herself to do a good job is raw and emotional.
1: So can I tell you from my experience doing this job, and I know you've done a lot of work yourself, like, haven't you found that the people who are really, really good at the job, or maybe this is just something I say to be a balm on my own soul.
0: No, it's true.
1: Are the people who are waking up 6 in the morning anxious and stressed out? They're not the people showing up, whatever?
0: Not only is it true, but like, I'll give you two really interesting examples and forgive the name drops, but it's relevant.
1: Oh, hey.
0: But you know,
1: Pat Sajak.
0: Yeah. You know, Uncle Pat always said, you know, you read that alphabet every day before you go outside. You do it backwards and forwards. And Pat knew it from Z to A. And I think that's what made Pat. I did a play with Al Pacino and he didn't want to play. All he wanted to do was rehearse. So we rehearsed for like 8 weeks and then we did like 20 shows. And he just wanted to rehearse. He just wanted to do

0: This is a CBC News update. Good morning, I'm Natalie Lovey. A rally against sexual assault and domestic violence takes over downtown London tonight. Organizers of the annual Take Back the Night event say the recent killing of a London woman, allegedly at the hands of her partner, will be top of mind at this year's event. It begins at Victoria Park at 6:30. Also, a program that helps local grade 5 kids get active and instill some healthy habits for adulthood has returned for another year. Registration is now open for the ACT iPass. It gives local grade 5 students access to physical and recreational activities for the school year, all free or at low cost. And finally, the punk rock flea market is turning 10 years old, and organizers are inviting Londoners to celebrate downtown this weekend. More than a dozen bands and 100 vendors will pack Dundas Place starting for night.
1: Here's the forecast from Environment Canada. Sunny skies through the day today. We'll see a high of 20 degrees in the London region this afternoon. Those clear conditions will continue into the evening. The overnight low, 4 degrees. Tomorrow, a sunny end to the work week with a high of 20 degrees and clear tomorrow night as well with a low of 7. Looking into the weekend, Saturday is sunny with a high of 22. And on Sunday, a mix of sun and cloud with a high of 22. Similar conditions are expected on Monday.
2: You're listening to Q. Coming up in just a couple of minutes on Q, you're going to hear from, I mentioned this earlier, for my money, one of the best songwriters in this country right now, Mariel Buckley. If you haven't heard her before, stick around. She's coming up in just a couple of minutes. But right now, you're in the middle of my conversation with Jesse Eisenberg, writer and director, and just for a couple of seconds, actor in the new film, The Debut. We've been talking about Jesse's history with community theater and how being part of that circle saved his life at a time when his mental health was really suffering. Which is not unlike the thing that happens to the lead character in The Debut, played by Julianne Moore. She's a desperate housewife who feels invisible at home and in the outside world. So her name is Mona, and she finds a much-needed connection when she joins a community theater group whose fellow players embrace her fully, making her feel seen for maybe the first time in her life. But it's the theater director, played by Paul Giamatti, who really pushes Mona to look deep within herself, to maybe even see her true self for the first time. And then what happens is pretty wild. Mona becomes so obsessed with finding the truth in her art that, well, hijinks prevail. That is something Jesse thinks about a lot, though, the idea of truth in acting, and we get into that coming up. But I wanted to ask Jesse Eisenberg about this thing that I had heard about, this pretty ambitious musical project that has nothing to do with this movie that he once took on. I read that you once wrote lyrics for every national anthem for fun.
3: Yeah.
2: Do you remember Canada?
3: Oh, God, Canada. No. I don't. I basically didn't do this for fun. I did this to try to impress my wife because she was worldly and I was sheltered. And when we started dating, she was like, oh, yeah, we should go to Venezuela. And I'm like, what is Venezuela? And then I came back from Venezuela knowing everything about Venezuela. And so like to impress her, I started writing national anthems. So what I would do is just like read the BBC profile website of a country and they have the national anthem, but without the lyrics. And then so I would just like read it and then kind of like riff on it and then find rhymes. But God, would be the Canada one.
2: You don't remember it?
3: I don't remember it.
2: That's okay.
3: Thank you.
2: It was a bit of a, I'm not going to make you try and figure it out.
3: Oh, thanks. I could do something. You know, it doesn't take that long. It's like a minute and a half.
2: I probably shouldn't end on a heady question. I got two options. I got the fun ending or the heady ending.
3: Sure.
2: I think I'm going to do the heady ending.
3: Okay, maybe I'll give it some fun in my answer.
2: Okay, thank you.
3: Yeah.
2: One of the things the movie made me think about is something that's been on my mind a lot, which is like, should we be aspiring to truth in an actor's performance? I have a lot of actors. I don't know anything about acting, and I spend a lot of time talking to actors about their performances, and they often say, I'm trying to find the deep truth of any given moment. I talked to an actor the other day, a very famous actor, who said that she employs an honesty coach, who at any moment she can go to that

0: a very hopeful song.
1: I think so.
0: A song about,
1: you know, doing what you know how to do.
0: The line that gets me, and I'm sure gets everybody, is the, can you speak a little bit of the chorus, the ending on the I don't want to worry my mother line?
1: Yeah, I mean, obviously my mom is a worrier. I'm sure you're from Newfoundland, you know.
0: My mom is worried about me right now. I'm on the air talking to you. I couldn't be safer.
1: I know.
0: She's somehow worried right now.
1: My mom's not from Newfoundland, but she's also very worried. She hasn't heard from me in a day and a half. She doesn't know what's happening.
0: I texted my mom like 2 hours ago, buddy.
1: Yeah, she's still worried.
0: Yeah, she's still worried. Right
1: now. No, she's great, but I think she has two kids that both do this job. She's probably watched... There's been a fair amount of struggle in my life. In my 20s, I had some stuff going on, and in my teens, too.
0: Sorry to hear you.
1: Yeah, just lots of mental health stuff, and I think there has been many years that she's probably wondered, like, is she going to be okay? You know, are they going to make it through this difficult kind of chapter of their life? Yeah. But, you know, we take these jobs that really just provide no security in any way, and I think she, you know, I was always very worried about disappointing her.
0: Okay, give us a little bit of the chorus. You don't have to sing, but like give us a little bit of the speak it if you want.
1: One bad call after another, and I don't want to worry my

0: really complicated and dense conversation. So I want to thank you both for being here.
1: Thank you.
2: Thank you for having us.
0: Joyta Sengupta is a producer at CBC News. She's here in the studio with me in Toronto. And Nedra Rodrigo is the founder of the Tamil Studies Symposium at York University.
3: This is a CBC News update. Good morning, I'm Natalie Lovey. A rally against sexual assault and domestic violence takes over downtown London tonight. Organizers of the annual Take Back the Night event say the recent killing of a London woman, allegedly at the hands of her partner, will be top of mind at this year's event. It begins at Victoria Park at 6:30. Also, a program that helps local grade 5 kids get active and instill some healthy habits for adulthood has returned for another year. Registration is now open for the ACT iPass. It gives local grade 5 students access to physical and recreational activities for the school year, all free or at low cost. And finally, the punk rock flea market is turning 10 years old, and organizers are inviting Londoners to celebrate downtown this weekend. More than a dozen bands and 100 vendors will pack Dundas Place starting Friday night.
4: Here's the forecast from Environment Canada. Sunny skies through the day today. We'll see a high of 20 degrees in the London region this afternoon. Those clear conditions will continue into the evening. The overnight low, 4 degrees. Tomorrow, a sunny end to the work week with a high of 20 degrees and clear tomorrow night as well with a low of 7. Looking into the weekend, Saturday is sunny with a high of 22. And on Sunday, a mix of sun and cloud with a high of 22. Similar conditions are expected on Monday.
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3: When I was a kid growing up in Sudbury, Ontario, I remember a story that always stayed with me. The biblical story of David and Goliath. As most people know, Goliath was a giant warrior who struck fear into the armies of his rivals. As a matter of fact, when they see Goliath striding toward them on the battlefield, they would turn and run. One day, instead of having a war, Goliath challenged the other army to send one man to face him. Whoever lost, that side would become slaves to the winning side. Everyone cowers, except a kid named David. Goliath is a gigantic, muscular, intimidating beast of a man, completely covered with armor and loaded with multiple weapons. He is a trained warrior. David is a shepherd boy, a slight teenager. He is described as a stripling. David steps up and says he will challenge Goliath. The men in the army think he's crazy, but David is adamant. Against the wishes of his side, David chooses to wear no armor. He just picks up a few smooth stones from a nearby riverbed and packs his slingshot. Here's the part of the story that always stuck with me. David runs up to face Goliath. He doesn't walk slowly. He doesn't inch up reluctantly. He doesn't shrink away. He literally runs up to face his giant enemy face to face. As a fellow stripling, that always struck me as incredibly brave. According to the story, Goliath looks down on David and is insulted that they have sent a kid to fight him. Then he laughs and tells David he is going to kill him and cut off his head momentarily. Then this happens. Bravery 1, giant, no score. To our annual bookmarks episode. We scour a lot of books to do the research for this show, as you can imagine, and every season we find a lot of great stories that don't quite fit into our episode themes. So we save all those good stories and tell them in this episode. And this year, we're taking a little inspiration from that kid David. Today's theme is bravery.

0: We all need a dose of bravery in life. Whether it's to make tough decisions, or to wade into a new venture, or just getting through life's diabolical obstacle course. There is a saying, lonely are the brave. It's hard to find brave people in all walks of life. But when you see bravery in motion, it is incredibly inspiring. I read a fun and insightful book that just came out titled Hits, Flops, and Other Illusions by Ed Zwick. Zwick was one of the creators of 30-something and has directed movies such as Legends of the Fall, About Last Night, and Glory. He talks about his battles with Hollywood studios over budgets and his battles with certain movie stars. He talks about battling Matthew Broderick on the script for Glory. Then Broderick brought his mother into a meeting, and Zwick then had to battle Matthew Broderick's mother on the script for Glory. He talks about battling Brad Pitt on Legends of the Fall. But through it all, Zwick doesn't shy away from confrontations. He runs up to the battle. He fights the good fight to save his work or to make his work better. There's no doubt Zwick has scar tissue, but he also has a legacy of great work to look back on as a result. And that is key. Doing battle to try and save great work takes its toll, but at the end of the day, you'll be glad you went to battle because you'll achieve great things. I remember watching an interview with the late, great Lucille Ball. The interviewer complimented her by saying she was such a funny performer. Lucy's response was interesting. She said, "I'm not funny. I was just brave." Jerry Weintraub was a producer who worked on films such as Nashville, Diner, and The Karate Kid. He also produced the very funny 1977 movie titled Oh God, starring John Denver as an assistant supermarket manager and George Burns as God. In the movie, God appears to a mild-mannered grocery worker and wants him to be his messenger to the world. But grocery guy resists.
1: The last miracle I did was the 1969 Mets. Before that, I think you have to go back to the Red Sea. That was a beauty.
2: No offense, but I don't believe the Red Sea, and I don't believe 6 days to create the world.
1: You're right.
2: I am?
1: Tell you the honest truth, I thought about it for 5 days and did the whole job in one. I'm really best under pressure.
0: It's a very funny movie. In his book titled, When I Stop Talking, You'll Know I'm Dead, Weintraub tells a very funny story about working with George Burns. Burns was 81 at the time and famously wore a hairpiece, a bad hairpiece, and he refused to take it off for the movie. Jerry Weintraub threw his hands up in the air and said, "Why would God wear a bad wig?" Valid question. But Burns wouldn't budge. So Weintraub had Burns wear a hat. Actually, God wears a different hat in almost every scene, which becomes a very funny running gag in the film. Before Weintraub was a movie producer, he was a talent manager and concert promoter for musical acts. One of his clients was the Moody Blues. He employed a very brave strategy when marketing the band. He positioned them as second best. Weintraub would create posters and print ads that said, "So you like the Beatles the most? Well, you're going to like the Moody's second best." Or he would say, "So the

0: If his name sounds familiar, it should. Burroughs has directed some of the most awarded sitcoms of all time, including The Mary Tyler Moore Show, Taxi, Cheers, The Bob Newhart Show, Frasier, Will and Grace, The Big Bang Theory, and Friends. Quite the list. Burroughs tells a very funny story about Taxi. When they were looking to cast the role of Louis De Palma, the mean but very funny taxi dispatcher, Danny DeVito made a very brave choice at the audition. He burst into the room, threw the script down on the table and yelled, "Who wrote this crap?" Burroughs instantly knew they had found their Louis. When Burroughs was developing Frasier as a spin-off from Cheers, he envisioned the erudite Frasier Crane living with his blue-collar father, Martin Crane. There was only one problem. Frasier's father had been killed off in season 9 of Cheers. So Burroughs and the writers had to figure out a way to get past that little problem. So in one episode of Frasier, Sam Malone from Cheers comes to visit Frasier Crane in Seattle and meets Frasier's father. He pulls Frasier aside and says, "You told me your dad was dead." To which Frasier replies, "I lied." A brave yet bold choice. Problem solved. Side note. On the very first dress rehearsal of the first episode of Frasier, they rehearsed all day, then broke for dinner. The actor who was cast as Frasier's dad got into his car, drove off, and never came back. So Burroughs had to quickly recast the part and gave it to John Mahoney. I love my hockey books and read a very good one titled Jacques Plante, The Man Who Changed the Face of Hockey by Todd Deneau. I've always been fascinated by Jacques Plante because he was a brave innovator. When I was about 9 years old, I got a chance to ask Plante for his autograph. He was playing in an NHL old-timers game in my hometown, and after the game, I snuck around to the dressing room and waited outside the door. I was very nervous. Then out came Plante with Rocket Richard. My heart almost jumped out of my chest. I gulped hard and asked them both for an autograph. They were both very kind to that nervous 9-year-old kid. Plante was asthmatic as a child, so he couldn't do any hard skating. That steered him to be a goalie. Plante says that if he wasn't asthmatic, he would have been a mediocre defenseman and would have never made the NHL. When he was about 10, he went to the arena in his hometown of Shawinigan, Quebec, and asked the trainer of the local hockey team if they needed a practice goalie. Pretty brave for a 10-year-old. The trainer said, "Get lost. You're still in a diaper." That didn't faze Plante at all. When he turned 12, Plante boldly asked a high school hockey coach if he could play goal after the regular teenage goalie quit. Plante was in grade 7 then. The coach desperately looked for another goalie, but there was nobody else around. So he reluctantly let Plante in as a practice goaltender. The coach was stunned at how good Plante was. And he was playing against kids who were 17 and 18 years old. Plante ended up playing all season. Jacques Plante's hero was Bill Dernan. Dernan was the goalie for the Canadiens from 1943 to 1950. In those 7 years, he won the Vezina Trophy 6 times. A remarkable record. Side note, Bill Dernan Jr. was an award-winning creative director in the Toronto advertising business for many years. Plante loved the way Dernan played goal and observed him closely. 4 years after Dernan retired, Plante got the top job tending goal for the Canadiens. Plante wanted to wear a face mask, but Canadiens coach Toe Blake was completely against it, fearing it would block his vision. Then one night, Plante got hit in the face by an Andy Bathgate slapshot. His nose was shattered. Toe Blake took one look at the blood and reluctantly told Plante to put the face mask on. So Plante returned to the ice with his homemade mask, which looked just like the mask Hannibal Lecter would later wear in Silence of the Lambs, and the crowd audibly gasped at the sight of it. Blake wasn't happy, but Plante refused to play without the mask. And in the days of no backup goaltender, Blake had no choice but to let him play. After the game, the press questioned Plante's manhood, said he was weak. Plante didn't care what people thought of the mask. He already had 4 broken noses, a broken jaw, 2 broken cheekbones, and 200 stitches. He simply said he wasn't hired to block shots with his face. But injuries aside, it took a lot of courage to defy his coach and NHL management, who were also against the mask. But Plante was stubborn and stood his ground. He was branded both a rebel and a coward. But by 31 years of age, Plante had won 6 Stanley Cups and 5 Vezina trophies. He would eventually win 7 Vezinas. It took a goaltender of Plante's stature to make the mask acceptable in the NHL. One more amusing story about Jacques Plante. When Hollywood was filming the 1971 movie Face Off, a lot of NHL players had small roles to make the hockey scenes look authentic. In one scene, Mike Walton of the Toronto Maple Leafs was filling in for one of the stars and was asked to score on Jacques Plante. The script called for Walton to skate towards Plante on a breakaway, deke Plante out of his crease, and score. The cameras were all set up and the director called action. 5 different times, Plante stopped the goal. He couldn't help himself. It drove the director crazy. As all of these books tell us, bravery comes in different shapes and sizes. David stood up to Goliath when he was just a scrawny teenager. Lucille Ball's bravery made her a star in the pioneering days of television. In 1962, she would eventually purchase her husband's shares in their TV studio, Desilu, making her the first woman to head a major Hollywood studio. Jerry Weintraub had the guts to just put a record player on the stage at Carnegie Hall. The Beatles were brave enough to wear a radical hairstyle back to the rough streets of Liverpool. And Jacques Plante in his revolutionary mask still holds the record for the most Vezina Trophy wins in NHL history, one more than his hero, Bill Dernan. In each case, they all took big risks, they had to reach deep to be brave, they all broke the rules, suffered the slings and arrows from detractors, and still won. Because fortune favors the brave when you're under the influence. I'm Terry O'Reilly. This episode was recorded in the Terstream Airstream Mobile Recording Studio. Producer, Debbie O'Reilly. Sound engineer, Jeff Devine. 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
6: This is CBC News. From CBC London, the 12 o'clock local news. Good afternoon, I'm Natalie Lovey. Right now in London, it's mainly sunny and 17 degrees. Londoners from all walks of life will gather in the downtown core tonight for the annual Take Back the Night rally and march against sexual assault and gender-based violence. Participants will assemble at Victoria Park at 6:30 before taking to the streets. Jesse Roger is executive director of local shelter Anova.
7: Take Back the Night is a global movement, a global grassroots movement about the recognition that when the sun sets, our community gets unsafer for a very particular part of the population, specifically women, girls, gender diverse, and trans folks. And so this is an opportunity for us to come out in the evening together safely and say that it's not okay.
6: Roger says this year's event takes on added weight following recent killing of a London woman allegedly by her partner. A dolphin shipped out of Marineland has died in Spain, marking the fifth animal from the closed Niagara Falls tourist attraction to die after a massive movement of whales and dolphins over the summer. Oceanographic Valencia says Echo, a blind Black Sea bottlenose dolphin believed to be around 30 years old, died yesterday. Echo, along with three other dolphins and two belugas, was sent to the Spanish aquarium on August 26th in an epic 19-hour voyage from the shuttered Niagara Falls tourist attraction. One of those belugas, Jellybean, died last week. The wife of the Belleville police officer wounded in a shooting outside a synagogue earlier this week is speaking out. She says her husband, a veteran constable, faces a long and difficult road to recovery. With more now on what she has to say, here's Guy Kenville.
8: Ashley Smith says the night her husband, Constable Jeff Smith, was rushed to the hospital after being wounded in a shootout outside the Sons of Jacob Synagogue was, as she put it, the scariest and darkest day of her family's life. According to investigators, on Sunday evening, Smith was parked outside the synagogue. It had requested police protection, as it had done in the past, according to the congregation's president. That night, a 29-year-old man allegedly shot at Smith, who then fired back. Both were injured. Smith was taken to hospital in critical but stable condition. The suspect later died in hospital. In a Facebook post dated Tuesday, in which CBC verified through a family friend, Ashley Smith says her husband still has a long and difficult road to recovery. She said he could not use his voice, but that she was able to hold his hand. She thanked friends, neighbors, police, first responders, and hospital staff, including a neurosurgeon she called an angel.
9: This incident is also a reminder of the reality of policing.
8: That's Belleville Deputy Police Chief Sherry Meeks at a news conference earlier this week. She said the men and women who wear uniforms are not just police officers.
9: They are parents, spouses, children, friends, and neighbors. Every day they leave their homes and loved ones not knowing what they may encounter.
8: An online fundraising campaign for Smith and his family, launched by members of Toronto's Jewish community, has raised over $400,000 so far. Guy Kenville, CBC News, Ottawa.
6: It's been over a week since Prime Minister Mark Carney said he wants private investors to take over operations at Canada's four largest airports, including Toronto Pearson. Many are still wondering what this could mean for travelers. Talia Ricci breaks it down for us.
10: There are still questions around whether Mark Carney's airport plan will make travel more expensive, as well as how it might impact overall service at Pearson Airport. Armin Yelnizian is an economist and the Atkinson Fellow on the Future of Workers.
11: Frankly, you could be using a surplus to reduce fees. No, a for-profit will never do that, will never cut fees. It will always add on to their ways of generating revenue.
10: Under Carney's approach, the federal government would keep ownership of the actual land and physical assets of Pearson while leasing out day-to-day operations to private investors and pension funds. Carney says the new capital would be funneled back into regional airports and other infrastructure projects. Waleed Hijazi, a professor of economics at the University of Toronto, says that's good in the long run, but the details will come down to the contracts.
12: The whole idea is to bring in private capital so that we're able to build out the airports in ways that are much more efficient.
10: Toronto Pearson says it looks forward to working with the government on next steps. The feds are set to launch consultations in the coming weeks with industry stakeholders, labor groups, and airport authorities to flesh out the framework of the concession model. Talia Ricci, CBC News, Toronto.
6: And a longtime London event is celebrating its 10th anniversary this weekend. Punk Rock Flea Market started inside the music venue called The Office a decade ago. It's now known for taking over Dundas Place with live music, quirky vendors, and skateboarding. An exhibit looking back at the past decade is on display at the Tap Centre for Creativity starting today. Co-organizer Julie Cortukas says it's a way to appreciate everyone involved in the event.
13: It's like surreal because it represents so many, like countless hours of our organizing, but then also all the people that have been involved in every single one of these markets. It's overwhelming to think about, and it actually like kind of brings a tear to my eyes because the market is growing because of all these people that are associated with this art.
6: More than 100 vendors and a dozen bands will perform on Dundas Place between Friday night and Saturday.
5: Good afternoon. I'm Amanda Pfeffer. This is the province's Open Line Show Ontario today. This hour, offline dating. Are you trying it out? 1-888-817-8995.
14: I delete a Tinder, Raya, I'm done.
15: It feels a little bit mindless at some level, and the people start to just become pictures and words, and I think you kind of lose the feeling of connecting with someone meaningfully.
5: Dating app swipe fatigue has become a real thing in the new dating lexicon, and the companies behind the apps are feeling the pain with large layoffs at Bumble, Hinge, and Tinder over the last few years.
16: Do you think we're seeing sort of a shift in how people want to approach that search?
17: People are pretty hungry for person-to-person interactions, and younger generations don't have a lot of experience in that particular way of interacting, but they're hungry to learn.
5: Our guest, Trina Orchard, has been watching this shift both in her academic work and personally, and so now there has been a rise in the number of efforts to create experiences to meet people in real life, or IRL.
18: They meet every Wednesday for a 3-mile run or walk. If you're single, wear black.
19: Young singles are sick of swiping left, so they're going retro, trying in-person speed dating to find the one. So what are you looking for here?
20: I'm trying to find the love of my life.
5: Young and old are now starting to give in-person a try, and many like it a lot.
21: Yeah, there was a good bit of frustration with the whole dating scene. If you're not on the apps or if you don't go out to bars, then how do you meet people?
22: There's something about being in person and doing an activity that feels like more authentic.
5: This hour, are the dating apps dead for you? Are you going offline when it comes to dating now? 1-888-817-8995.

0: still to come. If you need an idea for dinner tonight, which, let's be honest, most of us do, that won't break the bank, we're going to meet a mom of three who's figured out the secret to feeding her family without, you know, going into huge amounts of debt. So if you want to take the stress out of supper tonight, stick around.
1: This is a CBC News update. Good afternoon, I'm Natalie Lovey. The Volkswagen subsidiary set to open an electric vehicle battery gigafactory in St. Thomas has announced the plant's opening is now scheduled for 2 years later than initially planned. PowerCo says the St. Thomas plant is now expected to begin operations in 2029. The company cites the desire to retain flexibility around evolving market demand as a driving factor for the decision. Also, the mayor of Goderich says the town is experiencing a widespread power outage. In a statement on social media, the town says officials are working with hydro crews to determine the cause. Residents are advised to keep their fridges closed to preserve food. Drivers should treat all traffic signals as four-way stops. The town will provide more updates as they become available. Taking a look at the regional weather forecast today, sunny with light winds, a high of 20 degrees, clear tonight going down to a low of 4. Sunny tomorrow with more cloud cover in the morning, high of 20. Tomorrow night is cloudy with the low dipping down to 7. Sunny for Saturday and Sunday, high of 22 degrees. On Monday, mainly sunny, high of 22. And on Tuesday, a mix of sun and cloud with a high of 23. 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
0: This is Now or Never. I'm Trevor Dineen.
2: And I am Ife Chiwetelu. And if your finances are

0: Nearly 7,000 kilometers northwest of Ottawa, you will get to the end of Canada's northernmost public road. And that's where you'll find Tuktoyaktuk, Northwest Territories. It's a small Inuvialuit village bordering the Arctic Ocean. Getting there is no small feat. One would normally take a plane, or at least a powerful truck, something with all-wheel drive to brave the more remote dirt roads. But that's not how Andrew Penny approached the prospect of a journey to Tuktoyaktuk. Instead, his chosen method of transportation was his 1968 MGB, the classic British sports car that he's had for more than 50 years. Andrew Penny did indeed make it. He got home earlier this month, and here he is with Alan Neal, host All in a Day in Ottawa.
1: But I really do sound crazy, don't I?
2: Not at all. Just determined. Determined. Because it worked out, you don't sound crazy. Like, now you just sound determined. If you'd been stranded or anything had broken down halfway there, we would be having a different conversation. Why did you want to do this? Like, why did this seem like, yes, what a great idea?
1: Well, it was kind of a combination of numbers that came together. I try to do something every year that scares me a little bit, something outside my comfort zone.
2: Okay.
1: And, one year I jumped into the 3-kilometer open water swim run by Easter Seals. So I did that one year. I've done it for 2 years now, but you jump into the water and, hey, you've got no choice. You've got to keep swimming for the next hour to not drown. So I learned a lot. And then this year I thought,
2: apparently you did not learn to stop doing these things, but okay, yes, that's fine.
1: Well, no, I mean, it's like you write books, you write plays, you do things you haven't done before. So I think getting out and doing something different is really what I was looking for in this. And why not do it with my car? I driven it to Victoria once and back with my wife, and that was, a challenge enough. But I wanted to go north. I've been to Yellowknife through work a couple of times, but I hadn't been far north. And I can drive to Tuktoyaktuk. Well, at least there's a road there. So why not? No, maybe that's this year's challenge.
2: But the question is not even like drive. I mean, a lot of people wouldn't even do that drive, but why in this car? Like, why was it important for you to not take some kind of all-road vehicle, get some car that maybe was more people would think would be up for the challenge?
1: Well, I've owned the car since I was 18. All right. I bought it when it was 4 years old, and it's been along with me on my life's journey all the way. And it's a ton of fun to drive on paved roads. And I figured, well, there's a bit of what they told me was gravel road, but it turns out to be 1,000 kilometers of dirt road from Dawson City up to Tuktoyaktuk. Yeah, and it's not even dirt. Because when it rains, it's 2 inches of mud, it's gravel, potholes, washboards, and no barriers on the side of the roads. I mean, you disappear up there.
2: Now, did you know that ahead of time? Like, were you saying, okay, I know all that, and yet I want to take the car? Or was that more of a discovery as you got there? Hey, wait a minute, they said gravel.
1: It was a bit rougher than I anticipated. Let's put it that way. We think of a pothole in Ottawa, and you swerve around it. But this is

0: wife. She had the residential school experience. She'd gone hunting caribou. We actually had, you know, caribou and muktuk and whatever for dinner. And just chatting with her and understanding the local experience was just so expanding. It's something you don't get in Ottawa.
1: Yeah. And then, I mean, so you have this sort of amazing stay. Then you've got to drive back. Was the car feeling like it was going to make it?
0: Oh, yeah. The car was running beautifully. We were cruising down through the fantastic mountains up in Tombstone National Park, and then through northern BC. We saw bear and elk and caribou and goats and all the other bison, all of that stuff. And then we were coming around Lake Superior, and I got a bit of a wobble on the front end and pulled the wheel off, and it turns out that the front wheel bearing had died. So we were one day away from Ottawa, 500 kilometers, and it looks like we were going to have to trailer it home. I actually tried to trailer it, to rent a trailer, but the trailer was too big for the SUV that my son was driving. So we're stuck. And then in the end, I found a Napa supply store, automotive supply store in, I can't remember the...
1: near Lake Superior.
0: Yeah, somewhere around there. And Espanola. And the ladies there were very helpful. They found all the cross-references and numbers and everything else, and they had the bearings. So in their parking lot, I rebuilt the bearings on the AMG and Friday morning. And Friday afternoon, made it all the way home.
1: And where's the car now, Andrew?
0: Well, it's currently in my garage. I'm busily scraping off the incredible amount of mud. And the mud is, they coat the road with some sort of calcium, which makes the road almost like a concrete substance. Mm-hmm. So when that turns to mud, it just coats your car with concrete underneath. So you have to hose it off, scrape it off. It's horrible. So that's where the car is now. It's getting a makeover.
1: For your next adventure. Andrew, thanks for this. I look forward to hearing what you do next.
0: You're welcome. Great chatting with you. Take care, Nan.
2: Well, here's to challenging yourself like Andrew Penny did. He drove his 1968 MGB from Ottawa to Tuktoyaktuk, Northwest Territories, and back. And he was speaking with Alan Neal, host of All in a Day in Ottawa. I'm Gloria Makarenko in Vancouver, and you're listening to The Story From Here.
3: This is a CBC News update. Good afternoon, I'm Natalie Lovey. The Volkswagen subsidiary set to open an electric vehicle battery gigafactory in St. Thomas has announced the plant's opening is now scheduled for 2 years later than initially planned. PowerCo says the St. Thomas plant is now expected to begin operations in 2029. The company cites the desire to retain flexibility around evolving market demand as a driving factor for the decision. Also, the mayor of Goderich says the town is experiencing a widespread power outage. In a statement on social media, the town says officials are working with hydro crews to determine the cause. Residents are advised to keep their fridges closed to preserve food. Drivers should treat all traffic signals as four-way stops. The town will provide more updates as they become available. Taking a look at the regional weather forecast today, sunny with light winds, a high of 20 degrees, clear tonight going down to a low of 4. Sunny tomorrow with more cloud cover in the morning, high of 20. Tomorrow night is cloudy with the low dipping down to 7. Sunny for Saturday and Sunday, high of 22 degrees. On Monday, mainly sunny, high of 22. And on Tuesday, a mix of sun and cloud with a high of 23. 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
2: Welcome back to The Story From Here. I'm Gloria Makarenko in Vancouver. I hope you're enjoying today's program. And coming up, does anyone get to trademark the phrase elbows up? But first, last week, Marcus Schwabe, host of Morning North in Sudbury, went for a walk with a doc. Not his own doctor, but with Dr. Rena Datt, a Sudbury general practitioner. And he wasn't alone. There were about 24 others, as well as several other healthcare professionals. It started with a 15-minute presentation about mindfulness, and then walked for about an hour on the boardwalk around Bell Park. Walk with a Doc is an international program that focuses on education, exercise,

0: At the height of the COVID-19 pandemic, a Calgary woman did a simple thing that made a huge difference. Helen Jessick stood on the corner of her street blowing kisses and sending air hugs to those passing by. She brought smiles and joy to a lot of people and came to be known as the Bridgeland Angel. Helen passed away last year at the age of 89. Earlier this month, a plaque was unveiled at a community park named in her honor. The park is now called Helen's Garden. Well, Deb Lee with the Bridgeland Riverside Community Association knew Helen well, and she spoke with the Calgary Eye Opener guest host, Angela Knight.
1: Now, I know that Helen knew before she passed that the park was named after her. How did Helen feel about that?
2: Helen was a very humble person, and she was overwhelmed, I guess you would say, by having a park named for her. She thought that that was only reserved for very important people, and she didn't feel that she deserved that because she was just an ordinary person and she hadn't done anything extraordinary, is how Helen felt.
1: But really, almost everything she did was extraordinary. Her connection in the community was so strong. Tell us a little bit about her and her connection to Bridgeland Riverside.
2: Helen lived in Bridgeland Riverside for decades. She came to our country as a refugee from Croatia. And she, in her early years, she worked, of course, she didn't have English skills, but she worked as a domestic. And then she ended up finding a job at the Calgary General Hospital and worked there for almost three decades in probably every different department of the hospital. She was a service aide and a housekeeper. And I think that's where Helen really honed her knowledge about people, her compassion, and her skill at connecting. She was a wonderful person back in her General Hospital days. After she retired, she wasn't done yet, and she got involved in a lot of local organizations like Silvera for Seniors, the Rehab Society of Calgary, Christine Meikle School. She volunteered in a variety of capacities, but all the while,

0: What started as a rough-and-tumble hockey motto has become a viral Canadian rallying cry. Elbows up is a symbol and phrase of national resilience amid the ongoing heated trade tensions with the U.S. And now businesses are rushing to trademark it. So who owns Elbows Up? The CBC's Allie Thompson looked into this, and she joined Preston Mulligan, host of Information Morning in Halifax.
1: We've been hearing this elbows up phrase a lot lately, again, now in the context of this trade war. Where'd it come from?
2: To understand how we got here, we have to go back more than 50 years. Elbows up was defined by hockey. Mr. Hockey, that is, Mr. Gordie Howe. The legendary Canadian NHLer was known to raise his elbows to protect himself on the ice. But last year, the meaning shifted. As the trade war with the U.S. was heating up, Mike Myers appeared on SNL, and as the cast was waving goodbye, he unzipped his vest to display a shirt that said, "Canada is not for sale." And then he gestured to his elbows and mouthed, "Elbows up." The moment went hugely viral. You've probably seen it, and presumably inspired the Prime Minister to make this video. Take a listen.
3: You live in the States.
4: Yeah, but I'll always be Canadian.
3: But you live in the States.
4: Yeah, so?
3: Do you remember Mr. Dress-Up?
4: The children's show on CBC?
3: What were the names of Mr. Dressup's two puppet friends?
4: Casey and Finnegan.
3: Bud the...
4: Spud.
3: Howie.
4: Meeker.
3: Capital Saskatchewan.
4: Regina.
3: Tragically.
4: Pip.
3: You're a defenseman, defending a two-on-one. What do you do?
4: Take away the pass, obviously.
3: What are the two seasons in Toronto?
4: Winter and construction.
3: Wow. You really are Canadian.
4: Yeah. But let me ask you, Mr. Prime Minister, will there always be a Canada?
3: There will always be a Canada.
4: All right. Elbows up.
3: Elbows up.
2: So you were just hearing Mark Carney and actor Mike Myers in a video that was posted on the Prime Minister's official YouTube page last March. So the phrase got some momentum, and it also gained something else: commercial value. Not long after that video was posted, Elbows Up merchandise started popping up everywhere.
1: What kind of things?
2: I mean, you name it, Preston. There were t-shirts, there are bumper stickers, mugs, beer cans. There's a ton of stuff out there. And behind the scenes, a trademark gold rush was happening. About a dozen businesses applied to trademark Elbows Up.
1: Have any of these become successful?
2: Not so far. And this isn't a situation where the first company to file gets the trademark. That's not how trademarks work. There's a lot more that the Canadian Trademarks Office takes into consideration. It's not just about the product that's being sold. It's telling you about who makes the product. I spoke with trademark lawyer Reagan Seidler, and he says the office has taken an unusual step.
5: The Trademarks Office official position is that Elbows Up would not be perceived as a brand name, but rather as a patriotic symbol. So they are of the opinion that nobody in Canada should be able to own the phrase Elbows Up to the exclusion of other Canadians. The Trademarks Office, at least, is of the view that if you see Elbows Up on a t-shirt, you're not going to think Elbows Up is the company name or it's a slogan like Just Do It. You're going to think that is just repeating the kind of messaging that's come from the Prime Minister's office and elsewhere. And so it's not actually going to be assigned to consumers or anyone of where the clothing is coming from. It's rather just a slogan they want to emit outward.
2: That was Toronto trademark lawyer Reagan Seidler.
1: Have we ever seen this kind of rush to trademark a phrase before?
2: Yeah, Seidler says it's not uncommon to see applications to trademark viral expressions. We saw it recently in the last few years with the phrase very demure, very mindful, which was started by a TikToker. Seidler says what's unusual about this case is that it's a political motto.
5: I'm not aware that we have seen a political event try to be capitalized on from an IP perspective in this way before. It is very rare for the Trademarks Office to say, in principle, a phrase should not be owned by any particular company. And they reference in their objections general news coverage of how the phrase has been used as their basis to say that Elbows Up inherently will not function as a brand name in the minds of Canadians.
2: Again, that was Reagan Seidler.
1: You got to wonder how Gordie Howe or his heirs, what they would think of this.
2: Yeah, as a matter of

0: fact, I did wonder that, Preston. So I reached out to his son, Mark Howe. Mark told me that his family did not submit an application to trademark Elbows Up, but they are no stranger to trademarks. The Howe Foundation owns the trademark in both Canada and the U.S. for Gordie Howe and Mr. and Mrs. Hockey, which they use generally to generate funding for the charity. Officials actually had to ask permission to use his name on the new Gordie Howe International Bridge. Mark says he's not surprised. People want to cash in on Elbows Up.
1: It's business, and I would think somebody would try to trademark it. And I think it's a marketable thing. And I'd be shocked if somebody didn't try to go after it. Every time people ask, about this, that, like somebody asked, what would Gordie think about having a bridge named after him or having this Elbows Up? And everybody thinks of Gordie Howe because of his reputation with his elbows. And I'm sure he'd be grateful and he'd be humble, be respectful. But as soon as everything just kind of drifted away, he'd look forward to being with his family, his grandkids, being out fishing, golfing, doing something like that.
0: That was Mark Howe, son of hockey legend Gordie Howe. He also talked to me about the current tensions between the U.S. and Canada. And Preston, despite the fighting spirit behind Elbows Up, he says he just wished everyone would get along.
2: Oh, yeah? How so?
0: Well, Gordie Howe, of course, is Canadian, having been born in Saskatchewan, but Mark grew up in America. Nevertheless, he feels deeply connected to his dad's home.
1: So I've spent so much time there. I was born in the United States, but I played hockey for the U.S. national team. I played hockey for Team Canada back in the old WHA in 74. And it's strange. I mean, I know we're two countries, but to me, I always felt like we're the same country. Whenever I go to Canada, I don't feel like I'm going to a different country. But when I travel anywhere else in the world, yeah, I feel like I'm going to a foreign country. So, and that's how I've always looked at it. So, it's been a wonderful play. So many people in my career in hockey have been Canadians and great, wonderful people. And I have a ton of respect for so many people that I met.
0: That was Mark Howe, son of Gordie Howe.
2: What an interesting perspective to hear him talk about that.
0: Yeah.
2: So coming back to these trademark applications, what happens now?
0: Well, I did reach out to several companies that applied for the trademark and none of them wanted to speak. Seidler says they can appeal if they want, but the prospects of success are not good given the position that the office has taken. Ultimately, though, they're still free to make the merchandise they wanted. But as for ownership of the phrase, Ottawa says that Elbows Up belongs to all Canadians.
2: Ellie, great story. Thanks so much for this.
0: Thanks.
3: Elbows Up. Thanks so much to Ellie Thompson and to Preston Mulligan, host of Information Morning in Halifax. And that's our show for this week. We visited Calgary twice, Halifax, Sudbury, and Ottawa. 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Today's show and all of our previous episodes are posted there. Last week, the Bare Naked Ladies sang O Canada at the Buffalo Bills season opening game on their home field in Buffalo, New York. So we're going out on one of the band's most famous songs, besides O Canada, of course, Lovers in a Dangerous Time. The Story From Here is produced by Ann Penman. I'm Gloria Makarenko in Vancouver. Thank you so much for listening.

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5: From CBC News, The World This Hour, I'm Nuruddin Qorane. The Mideast conflict was front and center at the UN General Assembly today. Palestinian Authority President Mahmoud Abbas spoke about the plight of people living in Gaza and the West Bank and about the threat to the two-state solution by the loss of Palestinian land.
6: No lasting security can be built upon the occupation of another people and the denial of its legitimate rights. We have our own national project, protecting our people from displacement.
5: The assembly also heard from Israeli Prime Minister Benjamin Netanyahu. He downplayed extremist settler violence, calling it the actions of a small number of juvenile delinquents, and promised to continue the fight for Israel's survival.
7: We will continue to win because we have no other choice.
5: Abbas thanked Canada, the UK, and France, who held a meeting on the West Bank earlier in the week. U.S. President Donald Trump is hosting his Chinese counterpart in a landmark state visit. It is Xi Jinping's first trip to Washington in more than a decade. As Mark Carcasol reports, the public displays of unity will likely give way to highly contentious talks behind closed doors.
8: I'm delighted to welcome you to the beautiful White House. Such a great honor.
9: In their speeches Thursday morning, Presidents Trump and Xi spoke glowingly about respect and friendship. But despite the flowery words, there are some very serious topics for them to discuss. The AI race is one. Trade is another. Their economic truce extended for 2 months.
8: Our teams have been working to encourage a more balanced trading relationship. And
9: through a translator, President Xi encouraged shared dialogue between the nations. He insists there is, quote, plenty of room to solve problems together, peacefully.
10: China and the United States must hold the line of no conflict and no confrontation between us.
9: What the presidents did not mention was some of the other topics U.S. lawmakers want pressed, including Chinese threats to Taiwan's independence. Chinese officials called that a red line ahead of this visit. Mark Carcasol, CBC News, Washington.
5: While Trump welcomes Xi to the U.S., Prime Minister Mark Carney is hosting Vietnam's president in Ottawa. The state visit is aimed at deepening trade with a nation that is already Canada's largest trading partner in the region. Jennifer Yoon has more.

0: Prime Minister Mark Carney is defending the government's Building Canada Strong Act. The Liberals tabled Bill C-39 Monday. And since then, it's been the focus of mounting pushback from labor, environmental, and Indigenous groups. The bill seeks to establish a one-year timeline for major projects' federal reviews. It also includes a provision to the Labor Code, clarifying that the Labor Minister can step in and end a work stoppage if it's deemed in the national interest. Alex Marland joins us with his thoughts. He is Professor of Political Science at Acadia University. We reach him in Halifax. Hi, Alex.
1: Hi there.
0: So the Canada Strong Act is a 246-page omnibus bill. What does omnibus even mean?
1: It means very big. There are a lot of things in this bill, and Canadians should be concerned whenever they hear the word omnibus bill, because what that means is a government is bundling together a whole bunch of pieces of legislation, all sorts of things, and they want it to move fast. They want it to move forward without the level of scrutiny that it would normally have. So if you think about if you were making a whole bunch of changes to legislation and each one of those was separate, you would have big conversations about them. It would take longer for the opposition to go through it all. But when you put them all together, it makes it harder for the opposition to scrutinize them. And as a result, you end up having some weakening of democracy.
0: Why would the federal government even introduce an omnibus bill like this, knowing the controversy around it?
1: Yeah, great question. So from Mr. Carney's perspective and his government, there's a need to act fast. So what they want to do is make all sorts of changes that are going to allow changes to occur within the government that will fast track major projects. So this means that there's going to be a one-year guarantee that things can move forward that previously might have taken perhaps up to five years. That's because you would have had much longer processes for consultation with Indigenous peoples, much more scrutiny around environmental legislation. And then on top of that, you have all sorts of departments trying to work with each other to try and figure things out. And so instead now, the whole point is there's going to be legislation that moves forward more quickly. But on top of that, what the legislation is going to change is cause projects to be approved in a more speedy manner.
0: So what is your take on fast-tracking these major projects and the labor dispute intervention?
1: Well, from a positive point of view, I can see why Mr. Carney is looking to do this. He wants to be able to attract foreign investment. He wants to be able to provide some assurances to people who are willing to invest in Canada that things won't take a long time and there aren't going to be all sorts of bumps in the road. So I get that. And a lot of Canadians are behind that. On the other hand, when you change rules, things that took a long time suddenly get sped up, it does raise the possibility of mistakes happening, particularly right now when there's a reduction in the number of employees in the government. You have to ask, how are they going to do things faster with fewer people?
0: And it also raises questions among critics. What are they saying about the clarification to the Labor Code?
1: So that one is a particular bugbear for the political left, because, of course, if you are part of a labor union, one of the things that you really want to be able to do is in a strike situation, which, everybody would prefer to avoid, but in a strike situation, you want to have sort of maximum disruption. You want to make life really difficult for the employer. Well, from the government's point of view, what they're doing in this case is they're saying, listen, from time to time, there's going to be really important projects, and we should allow the minister to get involved and say, look, instead, the minister can exercise authority if something is in the national interest to intervene and get workers back to work instead of striking and disrupting the project. So you can see how this would be a problem for people who support organized labor.
0: You know, Alex, earlier this year, former Liberal Environment Minister Stephen Guilbeault resigned from the party over concerns he had with its stance on climate policy. Do you think any current Liberal MPs would feel free enough to voice their concerns that they may have with Bill C-39?
1: Yeah, great question. And as a lot of listeners may know, in Canada, we have pretty strict party discipline, especially if you're a member of the governing party. And so that means that in this particular case, because it's an omnibus bill and it's a really important bill, if you are a Liberal MP, you are going to be expected to speak in favor of this and to vote for it. And if you have problems with it, just maybe don't show up to vote, but definitely don't vote against it. So if you're a cabinet minister, you absolutely have to support it or you're going to be out of cabinet. If you're a backbench Liberal MP, if you speak out against it, there's a good chance you could get kicked out of the Liberal caucus. So I think we should expect that most Liberal MPs will either speak very much in favor of this, or else they'll be quiet if they have some reservations about it.
0: What about the Prime Minister? What do you think about his approach to the pushback?
1: Well, I think that we need to think about what he feels his mandate is. And if anything, that mandate has been growing as things have been more ominous coming out of the United States and what the U.S. president is doing. So, you know, from Mr. Carney's perspective, it's full steam ahead. You know, there's no time to waste. And if we're going to forge economic partnerships and relationships and try to attract foreign investment to Canada and reduce our reliance on the American economy, then we need to have the tools to be able to do that. So that's exactly why his government is bringing forward this legislation.
0: Alex, great to get your expertise on this. Thank you so much for joining us.
1: Hey, thanks for having me on the program.
0: Alex Marland is professor of political science at Acadia University. We reached him in Halifax.

0: A subsidiary of Volkswagen says its opening of a St. Thomas battery plant has been delayed by 2 years. PowerCo says the delay until 2029 is to accommodate next-generation battery technology. The $7 billion factory was first announced in 2023, and it was estimated to create 3,000 direct jobs. The federal government also promised up to $13 billion in subsidies. Andrew Lawton is the MP for Elgin St. Thomas London South.
1: This is disappointing. Obviously, people have been raising questions, having seen the slow pace of construction and obviously stories about the state of the market. But at the end of the day, the government put billions of dollars in subsidies towards this with a promise that it was going to create 3,000 jobs. And a lot of people in the community were counting on that commitment to be fulfilled. And now here we are looking at a further delay and ultimately more uncertainty about the future of this facility. The Liberal government has not offered any information about what it's doing, if anything, to really ensure that the commitments that were made are actually followed through on. And this is ultimately the case here. We saw a lot of fanfare for this going back now almost 3 years. We saw $13 billion worth of federal subsidies put forward to this. And the promise, the expectation was 3,000 well-paid local jobs, not to mention the construction jobs. And all of this has been thrown into jeopardy right now. I realize that Volkswagen is saying it's just about pace and not about the overall commitment, but ultimately it is about the commitment because we were expecting this to be moving forward at a speed that we're just not seeing. Of course, I'm concerned for workers. We know it's a very difficult job market, and ultimately people have relocated here. And in some cases, people in the community have been looking for these jobs. We want to make sure that existing jobs are always protected. But again, it's also the promise of new jobs, of 3,000 jobs that we were expecting to get out of this. And my thoughts are definitely with workers. We need to find now more than ever, with everything going on between Canada and the U.S., a way through trade uncertainty and economic uncertainty. And I think we deserve answers on what's being done to make up to the commitment that was made to local St. Thomas residents, but also to Canadian taxpayers.
0: Andrew Lawton is the MP for Elgin St. Thomas London South. He's reacting to the news that the St. Thomas battery plant has been delayed by 2 years. East Coast folk rocker Joel Plaskett is starting a tour across Ontario in October, and the first stop is in London. It's at Warm and Fuzzy Fest at the Side Launch Brewing Company, October 11th. Here is Joel Plaskett with Fill in the Blanks.

This is a CBC News update. I'm Alessio Donini. The opening of the massive Volkswagen electric vehicle battery plant in St. Thomas has been pushed back to 2029. Volkswagen subsidiary PowerCo Canada announced the delayed timeline alongside news that Ellis Don Corporation is being hired as the facility's general contractor. First unveiled in 2023, the Gigafactory is expected to create 3,000 direct full-time jobs. PowerCo saying now the delay will give the company more flexibility to adapt to changing market conditions.

0: Windsor, where we're expecting a low of 10. Tomorrow's the start of a long stretch of sunny days, highs ranging from 20 to 22 with sunny skies all the way from Friday until Monday. We're expecting a mix of sun and cloud with a high of 23 on Tuesday.
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5: Hello, I'm Helen Mann, sitting in for Neil Cooksell.
6: Good evening, I'm Chris Howden. This is As It Happens. Tonight,
5: reaching for the stars. Mark Carney says Canada reducing its dependence on the U.S. includes finding alternatives for Elon Musk's Starlink, and our guest applauds his spatial awareness.
6: When push back comes to shove, Amnesty International accuses the Parti Québécois of breaking international law because of how some of its members treated a psychiatrist who criticized party leadership.
5: Without missing a beat, award-winning hip-hop artist Tavaya Mighty tells us about her getting life-saving heart surgery in her early 30s and why she is now partnering with the professionals who cared for her.
6: Taking a strand, a museum owner in Brooklyn, New York, understands why most people think hair art, as in art made from human hair, is creepy, but she chooses to see the beauty in it.
5: Turning back the clock, the core of the Earth rotates and the mantle of the Earth rotates, and according to a new study, all this rotation is stealing milliseconds from our days.
6: And hitting a raw nerve. A contender at this year's World Town Crier Tournament tells us what it takes to compete against the best belters around and says victory takes more than volume. As It Happens, the Thursday edition, radio that's covering this story just for the yell of it.

0: Ella Langley with Choosin' Texas. And that brings us to the end of As It Happens for this Thursday, September 24th.
1: As It Happens, we'll be back tomorrow. I'm Helen Mann. Enjoy your evening.
0: And I'm Chris Howden. Good night.